0: I don't have to tell you things are bad. Everybody knows things are bad. The air is unfit to breathe. Our food is unfit to eat. We sit watching our TVs while some local newscaster tells us that today we had 15 homicides and 63 violent crimes, as if that's the way it's supposed to be.
1: Doesn't it bother you, the sort of things you do with information and freedom?
2: What? I suppose you'd rather have terrorists.
0: Tomorrow, I'll pass through like a gangbanger. We'll get killed. Or a truckload of soldiers will be blowing up.

Oh, yeah. Yeah, man. That is some awesome music by Chevreul. Chevreul is a band that formed in the late 1990s, made some really cool music, and then we're gone. You know, bands come and go. Unless you're really mad about that band, you just kind of move on. You forget about it. Well, they're back. So time to dig out the old Chevreul and experience it again. They're very unusual. You know, if they had the type of hype that Angine de Poitrine has, they would be huge. Because the guitar player takes four amps and he sets them up quadraphonically around the drummer. The drummer is in the center. The guitar player's got a lot of volume potential. And the drummer is all acoustic. No mics. And it is big, baby. It is big. It is bold. It is Chevreul. And we heard a song called Tartarus. It's going to be off a new release. Index for Working Music. Before that, Bunker Intimations 2 is the name of that release. In Order That the First Word May Fail is the name of that song. Billy Fuller. Yeah, good old Billy Fuller from Beak. He's got a new one out called Fragments. We heard Full Fat. Delphine Dora with Jerome Bouve and a song called Revile 5. Laurel Halo. More French. What is up with the French on the show today? Les Sirens is the name of that song by Laurel Halo off the Les Sirens release. Arthur Russell did a song off of Sketches for World of Echo. That's a live recording from 1984. And a song called Changing Forest. More music out of Swamp Donkey off the Audio Axe release. You can dependably expect a new Swamp Donkey nearly every month. But this is the most recent. The song is called Act 4. And we started out with an absolute humdinger of a drummer. Booker Star Drum and Hover is the name of that tune off the release. Close Up on the Outside. So, hey, thanks for being here for another episode of In My Room Radio. Me and my dry throat. Oh, man. Will spring ever end? The pollen is killing your boy. But anyway, thanks for being here. It's not really killing me. Maybe I ought to take a step back. I'm fine. I just complain a little bit. But anyway, thanks for being here. Boy, what a show. And, you know, there's always more coming up. Presuming that I, you know, live to the next show. More in my room next time. But until then...

0: 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If you are interested in a free smoke or carbon monoxide detector, please contact the Frankfurt Fire Department at 231-352-9005.
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Hello, I am Maristela from Whispers of Departure, a show that explores the most natural and inevitable event in our life, dying. It airs every other Sunday, 10 a.m., and we interview the most amazing folk. So come break your heart open. I can't wait to have you here.

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But now I'm walking down Broadway wearing nothing but a smile. I see all kinds of little men, although they're never there. I try to push a subway train and put whiskey in my hair. I'm a gal who blew a fuse. I've got those blowtop blues. Last night I was 5 feet tall. Today I'm 8 feet ten. Every time I fall downstairs, I float right up again. When someone turned the lights on me, it like to drove me blind. I woke up this morning in Bellevue, but I've left

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It's on every other Tuesday from 11 to 1. That's all.

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1: Rap on, baby, rap on, rap on.
0: Tell me what happened. 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I know it, I know it.
1: Listen, Marlena, let me tell you this one time. If there is anything going on anywhere that is more fun than it is here, I will be there. 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
0: You tell me the truth.
1: I'm here with you, you understand?
0: I don't know about that.
1: We'll wrap on.
0: Well, I got a guy always late.

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And Jane Krupa.

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Tune in for the What's Up With You morning show every weekday from 9 to 11 a.m., where different hosts will be talking to your neighbors here in Benzie County and letting you know what's going on around town.

Yes, it's How High the Moon. I guess everyone has been exposed to its neat harmonic pattern by now. So herein we experiment, marking perhaps its evolution through the channels of American music. The pristine preamble, and now here it is with some adornment.

And then came jazz. Buoyant and ruggedly individualistic it was, too, this freewheeling thing they call jazz. In the American primitive manner, this is a rough-hewn moon, as perhaps the early settlers might have questioned how high.

And with most of the melodic cargo still jettisoned, somebody shouted, "Hey, roll that left hand." 8 beats to the bar, if you will. The rollicking beat, and a few flourishes on top, and it's still the same thing.

Ragtime and boogie-woogie, a couple of those early American art forms that flourished, too, until somebody started to peel off the rough bark. Jazz-like industry became organized, and there emerged the era of swing and its high priest, Benny Goodman.

Swing, as they said, sure was the thing. You know, San Francisco is pretty well known for its hotels, and inhabiting any one of their shimmering name rooms at any time are what we reverently and commercially refer to as tenor bands. Care to dance?

And then along came a bright new word in the musical patois to chase Moppets into the arms of their parents, who all of them run for the hills whenever anybody shouts bop. But consider, Pilgrim, in the glare of what just went by, that which follows should be not too disconcerting. The premise remains the same.

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The arabesques were rather neatly carved, too. But now let's consider Bach and Brubeck. Here they affect the rapprochement, realizing an agreement between the fugal pattern and our theme. And here in full echelon, our young modernists negotiate a fugue on How High the Moon.

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Yet I was never alone, exploring all the little byways.

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Peace.

Hi everyone, this is Nora from the Garden Theater. This week we have a free film screening of Maya Angelou and Still I Rise on May 27th at 7 p.m., followed by a discussion with the film's co-director and producer Bob Hercules. This weekend we'll be showing The Devil Wears Prada 2 on Friday, May 29th at 7:30 p.m., Saturday, May 30th at 7:30 p.m., Sunday, May 31st at 1 p.m. with open captioning and subtitles, and at 4 p.m. Tickets and more information are available at gardentheater.org. 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
1: The Lebanese stood by the Iranians in Iran's darkest moments and supported us. You could say they brought themselves into this war, and they should be supported. In my view, every one of us has a responsibility toward them.
0: Iran suspends talks with the United States to protest Israel's invasion and continued bombing of Lebanon. Iran's foreign minister said the attacks violate the ceasefire agreement, which he said unequivocally includes Lebanon. President Trump's claiming talks have resumed after phone calls with Prime Minister Netanyahu and Hezbollah, writing on social media, quote, "There will be no troops going to Beirut," unquote. For more on all the latest developments, we'll go to Beirut. Then the death toll from U.S. drone strikes on boats in the Caribbean and Eastern Pacific has surpassed 200.
2: Unprecedented military campaign, Operation Southern Spear, came without any plausible legal justifications. The world has failed to challenge these assassinations in any meaningful way.
0: Then the Overseer Class, a manifesto. We'll speak to author Stephen Thrasher about his new book and his upcoming film series in Brooklyn at BAM called Black Ops, Spies, and Overseers. All that and more coming up. Welcome to Democracy Now!, democracynow.org, The War and Peace Report. I'm Amy Goodman. Israel's military continued its attacks on Lebanon overnight, killing at least 8 people, even that all shooting will stop, unquote. Among the dead is James Karam, a dentist who was killed along with his daughter and son when an Israeli drone bombed their car in southern Lebanon. Another Israeli attack killed 2 people and damaged the Jabal Amel University Hospital entire. Lebanon's health ministry reports Israeli strikes have killed more than 3,400 people since March 2nd. Over 10,000 have been wounded. Axios is reporting during an expletive-laden call, Trump told Israeli Prime Minister Benjamin Netanyahu, quote, "You're effing crazy. You'd be in prison if it weren't for me. I'm saving your ass. Everybody hates you now. Everybody hates Israel because of this," unquote, the president reportedly said. After the call, Trump said in a social media post that he'd had a productive phone call with Netanyahu and that, quote, "there will be no troops going to Beirut," unquote. Trump's comment came after Netanyahu and Israeli Defense Minister Israel Katz said they had ordered massive airstrikes on Beirut's southern suburbs. On Capitol Hill, Michigan Democratic Congressmember Rashida Tlaib is calling on Congress to pass a Lebanon War Powers resolution this week. She wrote, quote, "Our country should not be assisting or supporting indiscriminate bombings and forced displacement anywhere, including Lebanon," unquote. Meanwhile, the United Nations Security Council held an emergency meeting Monday to discuss Lebanon. UN Assistant Secretary General Martha Pobee said Israel's violating a UN Security Council resolution that was aimed at stopping Israel's invasion of Lebanon 2 decades ago.
3: Israel's presence north of the Blue Line is a clear violation of Lebanon's sovereignty and territorial integrity, as well as of Security Council Resolution 1701. Israeli forces must withdraw to south of the Blue Line.

0: Iranian diplomats have suspended talks with the United States after warning Israel's attacks on Lebanon and the Gaza Strip could doom ongoing ceasefire negotiations with the Trump administration. Iranian Foreign Minister Abbas Araghchi said Monday the U.S. has already violated its ceasefire with Iran when it imposed a naval siege on Iranian ports. He also said Israel's attacks on Lebanon constitute a ceasefire violation on a separate front. After headlines, we'll go to Beirut to speak with the Associated Press. Karim Shahib's latest piece is headlined, Trump says Israel and Hezbollah have agreed to dial back fighting. In Gaza, at least three Palestinians died in separate Israeli attacks earlier today as Palestinian monitoring groups documented 11 new ceasefire violations over the past 24 hours. Among the attacks was an Israeli drone strike on a civilian vehicle east of Deir al-Balah that injured displaced families living nearby in makeshift shelters. Israel's carried out strikes on most of the 237 days since it agreed to a U.S.-brokered Gaza ceasefire last October. Here in New York, the far-right Israeli finance minister, Bezalel Smotrich, marched in the annual Israel Day parade Sunday alongside other Israeli far-right ministers and cabinet officials, Senate Minority Leader Chuck Schumer, Governor Kathy Hochul, and New York State Attorney General Letitia James were among several prominent Democrats who marched in the same parade as Smotrich, who has been sanctioned by multiple countries for inciting settler violence against Palestinians. The lead organizer of the parade told the New York Times he did not know that Smotrich and other Israeli far-right officials were planning to march. New York City Mayor Zoran Mamdani, who boycotted the event, said he was offended by the presence of Israeli officials at the parade.
1: You can see in the participation of the far-right Israeli minister Smotrich, as well as a number of other ministers, a vision of annihilation, a complicity in genocide, and frankly, a belief that does not have much value for even the sanctity of children in Gaza. And I am offended, as I know many New Yorkers are, by their participation.
0: In Ukraine, a wave of Russian strikes has killed at least 18 people and injured dozens in Kyiv, Dnipro, Zaporizhia, Poltava, and Kharkiv. Overnight, Russia launched 73 missiles and 656 drones at Ukraine. This is Alina. Her building was damaged by a Russian strike.
2: I woke up from my bed and decided to move to the corridor. I heard explosions coming closer and closer. I turned my back to the window to go to the apartment door. At that moment, there was an explosion, which threw me against the door. But I'm fine now.
0: Russia's latest assault once again prompted Ukraine's President Volodymyr Zelensky to ask President Trump to send Patriot interceptors, which are capable of blocking ballistic missiles. Trump has so far ignored Zelensky's pleas, despite the fact that Ukraine is running out of interceptors. President Trump is reportedly reconsidering his $1.8 billion slush fund to compensate his supporters who took part in the January 6th insurrection. This comes as the Justice Department also said it would temporarily pause the program to comply with a court order. The fund was set up as a settlement following Trump's $10 billion lawsuit against his own IRS over the leak of his tax returns. Federal Judge Kathleen Williams reopened the case last week after a bipartisan group of 35 former federal judges urged her to look more closely at the settlement. Anthropic, the AI company behind Claude, filed confidentially for an initial public offering Monday, less than a week after raising $65 billion in funding that pushed its valuation to $965 billion. Anthropic's IPO plans come as several major stock market index providers have recently changed rules excluding unprofitable companies. The changes could allow Elon Musk's private AI and rocket company SpaceX, which is about to go public, to be added to the indexes much sooner than they typically would, which means millions of Americans invested in retirement funds could end up owning a piece of SpaceX, whether they choose to or not. This comes as Vermont's independent Senator Bernie Sanders announced a new bill that would create a sovereign wealth fund by imposing a one-time 50% tax on the stock of OpenAI, Anthropic, and other AI companies. In an op-ed for the New York Times, Senator Sanders writes, the fund would, quote, give the public a direct role in determining the future of this technology and guarantee that the trillions of dollars potentially generated by AI are used to improve the lives of us all, not simply to make the richest people in the world even richer, unquote. Meanwhile, Florida became the first state to sue OpenAI and its CEO, Sam Altman, alleging they know ChatGPT is not safe, especially for children. This is Florida's attorney general.
3: We're here to announce that we recently filed a monumental civil lawsuit against Sam Altman and ChatGPT for endangering our kids and deceiving parents into believing that this application is safe for use. It's clearly not. People are getting hurt, parents are getting deceived, and they need to pay for it.
0: The mayor of Newark, New Jersey, is announcing his city's legal strategy aimed at shutting down the Delaney Hall ICE jail. The for-profit immigration detention center has been the focus of massive protests demanding justice for immigrants who've launched a hunger strike to protest inhumane conditions, medical neglect inside the jail, and demanding their freedom. On Monday, Newark Mayor Ross Baraka said his city's police department will exercise a greater span of control over the perimeter of Delaney Hall after federal agents and New Jersey State Police repeatedly attacked demonstrators outside with horses, clubs, pepper spray, and other so-called less lethal weapons. In a statement, Mayor Baraka said, quote, police tactics over this last weekend were overly aggressive, unnecessary, and in some instances unconstitutional, he said. But the mayor said a 9 p.m. to 6 a.m. curfew would remain in effect until further notice. In Ghana, human rights groups warn a new law criminalizing LGBTQ plus activity could devastate queer communities. The sweeping legislation approved Friday makes it a crime to identify as non-binary, lesbian, gay, bisexual, queer, trans, or intersex. It also imposes prison terms of up to 10 years on anyone who, quote, promotes, unquote, LGBTQ activities. It's expected to be signed into law by Ghana's president, John Mahama. This follows similar legislation recently passed in other African nations, including Senegal and Burkina Faso. In 2023, Uganda passed a law making it a crime to identify as queer, declaring all same-sex conduct to be non-consensual, and even allowing for the death penalty in certain cases. Critics have called it a kill the gays bill. This is Ugandan LGBTQ activist Hansen Fuma.
4: At first, it was Uganda with the harshest kill gay bill in the whole world that contains a death penalty and a life imprisonment. Apparently, we are seeing Ghana jumping onto this same running track. And all African leaders are quiet in whatever is happening.
0: Defense Secretary Pete Hegseth has designated the Pentagon press office a classified space, physically barring journalists from an area that's been freely accessible to reporters across multiple administrations. In a statement, Reporters Without Borders said, quote, no matter how petulant Pete gets, journalists will continue their tenacious reporting and hold the Pentagon accountable for the money, operations, and lives they impact every day, unquote. Separately, a federal court temporarily blocked the Pentagon from discharging transgender service members while still allowing the administration to continue banning transgender people from entering the military. It's come as Hegseth also struck several female and Black Navy officers from a promotions list. Rhode Island Senator Jack Reed said in a recent testimony, quote, nearly 60% of the senior officers Hegseth has fired are female or Black. Unquote. Veteran 60 Minutes correspondent Scott Pelley openly revolted against CBS News leadership Monday at a staff meeting meant to introduce the show's newly appointed executive producer, Nick Bilton. Bilton is a tech journalist installed by CBS's editor-in-chief, Barry Weiss, after she fired the show's two top correspondents, Sharon Alfonsi and Cecilia Vega, alongside executive producer Tanya Simon. When Bilton reportedly told the staff Weiss loves CBS News in 60 Minutes, Pelley shot back, quote, "She's murdering 60 Minutes. She does not love this place. She was brought in to kill it, and she's been doing exactly that," unquote. Pelley also declared that Bilton would never be welcome here, unquote. The winners of the 2026 News and Documentary Emmy Awards have been announced. This year's Outstanding Investigative Documentary Prize goes to Critical Incident, A Death at the Border, produced by HBO Documentary Films. The film examines the alleged cover-up of the murder of Anastasio Hernandez Rojas, an undocumented Mexican immigrant who died while in U.S. custody at the border. His 2010 death occurred under the watch of Rodney Scott, the man who now heads Customs and Border Protection under President Trump. The film's director, Rick Rowley, accepted the award.
5: Cruelty and violence have festered at the heart of U.S. immigration enforcement for so long. And part of it is because of the impunity and the secrecy that have surrounded these organizations. And so I need to thank this incredible team for pulling back the veil and exposing that organization.
0: To see our interview with Rick Rowley, director of Critical Incident, A Death at the Border, go to democracynow.org. And voters head to the polls in several states today for primary elections. California faces a crowded field in the race to replace outgoing Governor Gavin Newsom under the state's jungle primary system. The two candidates who receive the most votes today will advance to the general election, regardless of party. In Los Angeles, 13 candidates are looking to unseat incumbent Mayor Karen Bass. Polls show Bass is in a close race with city council member Nithya Raman and reality TV personality Spencer Pratt. In Iowa, Republicans and Democrats are selecting candidates to replace Republican Senator Joni Ernst, who's retiring. There are also primary elections in Montana, New Jersey, New Mexico, and South Dakota. And those are some of the headlines. This is Democracy Now!, democracynow.org, The War and Peace Report. I'm Amy Goodman in New York, joined by Democracy Now!'s Juan Gonzalez in Chicago. Hi, Juan.
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0: We begin today's show in Lebanon, where Israeli drones have killed at least 8 people, despite President Trump's claim that Israel and Hezbollah have agreed that, quote, all shooting will stop. Trump made the claim as Iran said it's suspending indirect negotiations with the U.S. to protest Israel's expanding military offensive in Lebanon. Iran's foreign minister, Abbas Araghchi, wrote online, "The ceasefire between Iran and the U.S. is unequivocally a ceasefire on all fronts, including in Lebanon. Its violation on one front is a violation of the ceasefire on all fronts. The U.S. and Israel are responsible for the consequences of any violation," he said. Since March 2nd, Israel's killed more than 3,400 people in Lebanon while seizing large swaths of southern Lebanon, including the medieval Beaufort Castle. On Monday, President Trump spoke with Israeli Prime Minister Benjamin Netanyahu by phone after Israel threatened new attacks on Beirut. Axios is reporting during the expletive-laden call, Trump told Netanyahu, quote, "You're effing crazy. You'd be in prison if it weren't for me. I'm saving your ass. Everybody hates you now. Everybody hates Israel because of this," Axios reported Trump saying to Netanyahu. After the call, Trump wrote online, quote, "I had a very productive call with Prime Minister Bibi Netanyahu of Israel, and there will be no troops going to Beirut, and any troops that are on their way have already been turned back," he said. In Beirut, displaced Lebanese residents decried Israel's ongoing attacks.
7: This is a feeling that can't be described. That we have experienced this before, and we rebuilt our land. And God willing, we will rebuild it even better. We have lived through something like this before. I was born in 1975. From the first day I was born, we have been living through wars until now, about staying in the south of Lebanon. As long as there is a strip, an occupied strip, an occupied land, it means Israel is harming us.
0: At the United Nations, the Security Council held an emergency meeting to discuss Lebanon. This is Russia's U.N. Ambassador, Vasily Nebenzia.
8: The ceasefire reached on April 17th between West Jerusalem and Beirut, brokered by Washington, has unfortunately turned out to be a smokescreen for a creeping aggression against Lebanon. While the entire world was waiting for the next round of negotiations planned for June 2nd in the United States capital, Israel continued to methodically expand its zone of occupation, raising entire settlements to the ground as part of its scorched earth tactics. It has become evident that Lebanon is seeing an almost identical replay of the scenario of clearing the Gaza Strip, with the establishment of large-scale occupation control and the forced displacement of the local population.
0: We go now to Beirut, where we're joined by Karim Shahayeb, Associated Press reporter based in Beirut. His most recent co-authored piece is headlined, "Trump Says Israel and Hezbollah Have Agreed to Dial Back Fighting." Welcome back to Democracy Now!, Karim. Can you explain what you understand President Trump is saying, who he's spoken to, and what, in fact, is happening on the ground?
9: Absolutely. What happened yesterday was in no means a ceasefire or a step towards a complete ceasefire. However, it was a containment effort to stop what could have, in fact, taken Lebanon back to where it was in the peak of the war, where Israel would be bombing the southern suburbs of Beirut, where there would be mass displacement from these sprawling urban neighborhoods, and Hezbollah would continue launching rockets and missiles into northern Israel. They weren't doing much of that in this period, and most of their attacks were targeting Israeli troops in Lebanon, but we did witness an escalation of that. Now, what happened was is that obviously Hezbollah and the United States do not communicate with each other. The Lebanese Speaker of Parliament, Nabih Berri, who was a key Hezbollah ally and communicates with the United States and has done so with mediators in the past, such as Amos Hochstein and so on, it appears he played a very crucial role in the communication on the line, as well as the Lebanese ambassador to Washington, who, of course, is taking part in the negotiations, including tonight, the ones taking place today and tomorrow. And so there has been a series of calls. In the meantime, the president of Lebanon has repeatedly been on the line with Secretary of State Marco Rubio and the State Department, as officials have told us. And there's been a flurry of diplomatic calls. And this is why we saw a lot of statements from France, from Germany, from Saudi Arabia and other countries, basically trying to halt what looked like an imminent escalation that would have basically taken Lebanon back to where it was before this nominal ceasefire went into effect on April 17. This obviously is something that Beirut wants to use its momentum in order to get something out of these talks. Beirut has, basically, you can see from the statements coming out of the president and the prime minister's office that Lebanon wants to stick to these talks, but they're trying to get something out of it. Israel's military escalation last week has really frustrated the authorities. They're very concerned that they're losing support over these talks, and they're trying to show that indeed they have leverage to get something out of this, and they are sticking to wanting a complete ceasefire. So yet they're trying to take advantage of yesterday's momentum. But of course, this is in no means a full ceasefire. The strikes in Lebanon continued this morning across southern Lebanon, and Hezbollah has also claimed some attacks on Israeli troops in southern Lebanon.
6: And Karim, why do you think Iran is insisting so strongly on the inclusion of Lebanon in an overall negotiated settlement with the United States?
9: Hezbollah is Iran's closest ally in the region. Hezbollah relies heavily on Iran and has done so over the years since its inception in the early 80s. And Iran played a huge role in building up Hezbollah. And Hezbollah, began as an insurgency group when Israel had invaded Lebanon and occupied southern Lebanon in 2000, and now is a full-fledged political party with strong institutions. And so Hezbollah, in the last war, which ended in late 2024, was severely battered in Israeli strikes. A large chunk of its senior leadership, both political and military, were killed in Israeli airstrikes or drone strikes. And it wasn't completely disarmed militarily, obviously, but it did lose a large amount of its, a large sum of its military caliber. And, you know, even Hezbollah leadership today sees them as kind of adjusting to these new realities. And so there's momentum in Lebanon since the end of that war that, you know, maybe now is the time to disarm Hezbollah and for the Lebanese military to deploy in southern Lebanon. And obviously this put Hezbollah in a bit of a difficult political situation. Now, obviously, things have changed with this round of war and so on. But Hezbollah is very, very important to Iran in the region, especially at a period of time, for example, where in Iraq, a lot of Iran-backed militias, you know, the Iraqi government, for example, wants to weaken Iran's influence there. And there has been sort of a divergence of the different armed, you know, groups in Iraq that sort of banded together. And most of them were sort of pro-Iran. So Lebanon is very, very important for Iran in that way. And also, this is an opportunity for Iran to maintain its leverage in Lebanon, right? If the war between Lebanon and Israel ends because of the leverage Iran had and it sucks with the U.S. in Pakistan and Islamabad, then this shows that Iran can sort of be the savior. And this is why Hezbollah opposes the direct talks, because they're saying the Lebanese government has no leverage, let's use Iran's. Because when Iran started to strike back, you know, in the Gulf countries and so on, they put the globe on notice, they put the global economy on notice. And I think that's kind of the game where Iran's trying to make sure that it's leverage remains in Lebanon, and that the Lebanese authorities that have come to power in early 2025 cannot break away from Iran, as they've been slowly trying to do so and rekindle their ties with the United States and the Gulf countries as well. So there's a geopolitical angle as well where Iran is trying to maintain its position here. That's how things appear at the moment. And obviously, it's a very complicated situation. Lebanon has always been, you know, stuck between the geopolitical battles. And, you know, we can speculate for a long time. But Hezbollah and Iran have been really trying to maintain their influence and their support base in Lebanon at a time where the Lebanese authorities have been trying to, you know, push back against Iranian influence in the country.
6: And to what degree can the Lebanese government negotiate also what happens in terms of Hezbollah? Is it your sense that despite their internal conflict, that Hezbollah and the Lebanese government continue to have discussions and communication?
9: Well, the Lebanese government understands that this is a very tricky situation. This is based on officials that we've been speaking to since these discussions began, that, you know, Hezbollah not being part of the conversation in Washington and sort of rejecting these talks, you know, does complicate things in a way. Now, in terms of their leverage, they're banking a lot on a few things. They're banking on the fact that the ambassador in Washington has very good ties with the U.S., and this was a very strategic pick, as well as the representative who is leading Lebanon's negotiating team, a former ambassador, Simon Karam, who has negotiated with the Israelis in the last mechanism after the 2024 ceasefire, and the fact that there were apparently some very positive conversations, according to these officials, between Beirut and Washington. But they certainly understand that the consequences or the results of the Iranian-American talks will also play a role as well. They truly are banking on that. And with Hezbollah, they're in a bit of a tricky situation, because they received a lot of support and celebration from the United States for saying that they want to disarm all non-state actors and assert full state authority and sovereignty on Lebanese territory. But they have been criticized for not taking a more aggressive approach. The Lebanese government says that, you know, there's a risk for a civil war. We don't want to basically seem like we're ostracizing a group of people. And so they've been playing it in a very, you know, in a less aggressive approach where, and they say that these things take time. They want more time on this. And they've also been critical of Israel by saying that the ongoing Israeli airstrikes, especially in this recent war, obviously is a major obstacle in them being able to do that, because, you know, Israeli troops are continuing to push deeper into Lebanon. So it's a very complicated situation. That's why their approach at the moment is focused on getting a complete ceasefire. And then once they can get that, they can at least negotiate all these other things like Israeli withdrawal and disarming Hezbollah and this whole laundry list of issues. But for them, this idea of negotiating while the airstrikes continue, while the invasion pushes deeper into the country, further hinders their efforts into achieving what they want, which is complete state authority in the country, which of course includes disarming Hezbollah and other non-state groups. So it's a very complicated situation, and there's a lot of gaps in these talks, but they are committed to these talks. The president yesterday, President Aoun, said that talks are the least harmful option for Lebanon, so it's the safest option compared to going back into a full-scale war. But he did admit that Lebanon is left with very little choices at this point.
0: Can you, Karim, talk about the significance of, since March 2nd, Israel killing some 3,400 people in Lebanon? And you wrote a piece on it's seizing large swaths of southern Lebanon, including the medieval Beaufort Castle, the meaning of that, and what's happening in Nabatea and Tyre and the hospital that has almost been hit, bombed all around it, and what this means for the Lebanese people. And are they shifting their position, giving this level of bombardment?
9: Certainly. And there really, over the past week alone, there has been so much to unpack with that military escalation and literally in just 7 days. So the capturing of the Beaufort Castle, you know, it is a 1,000-year-old Crusader castle. It's strategically located because of its elevation. It does not signal anything, sort of beyond that immediate achievement in the sense that it is a 1,000-year-old Crusader castle. It doesn't mean that Israel is going to roll into Beirut tomorrow, but it represents something greater than that, which is fears of a long-term occupation, similar of that from 1982 to 2000. You know, the Litani River in southern Lebanon was used as a de facto border in which, you know, Israeli troops are mostly present south of that river. And them crossing over into some of these towns close to the city of Nabatea, including the towns where the castle is located, sort of symbolized sort of the balance of power at the moment. It definitely ruined a lot of the morale that maybe some people had. There was very little hope in the first place. And there are concerns that it's unclear where, you know, Israel could go. And now Israeli troops are very close to the city of Nabatea, which is a major city in southern Lebanon. And on the flip side, of course, in the coastal city of Tyre is the country's fourth largest city. It was struck heavily in the past. But of course, there's a lot of concerns of to what extent Israel is going to push deeper in the southwestern part of Lebanon. A lot of people who are perhaps close to Nabatea, close to Tyre as well, who are still living there, or maybe they went back home during this, you know, nominal ceasefire, are starting to flee again. And these, of course, are major cities in southern Lebanon. And for this kind of push to take place in a period of negotiations, exceptional periods of direct talks to Lebanon and Israel, brings a lot of concern that Lebanon really has no skin in the game. But at the same time, there's sort of this, from people I speak to, they understand that Lebanon, you know, is kind of in a, you know, it is a weak state, doesn't have a lot of leverage. And a lot of people are concerned, they sort of feel beholden to the regional and global powers on their fate. Regarding the hospital strike, yes, there was a strike near the Jabal Amal Hospital near the city of Tyre. We're still getting information from the authorities on the extent of the damages, but what you've seen, of course, is significant. There have been several people have been killed, at least a dozen medical workers who lived close to the hospital wounded. And of course, this brings about great concern. There's already dozens of medical workers and first responders who have been killed in Israeli strikes. Now, Israel says that, you know, some of these paramedics who are affiliated with Hezbollah's medical organization, the Islamic Health Committee, they are accusing them of being involved in military activity. But the Lebanese authorities are pushing back, saying this is not necessarily true. The World Health Organization is coming out with statements about the well-being of these hospitals. And of course, there's a lot of concern for people who are in these hospitals or need this kind of attention, special medical attention, of what's going to happen to them. And of course, a lot of Lebanese look into what's happening in the Gaza Strip and worry that it could happen to them as well, because, it's something that they've been glued to in the past. So it's definitely brought the morale down. I think a lot of people are definitely questioning Lebanon's ability to really make a change. It doesn't mean a lot of them are turning into the idea of supporting Iran or maybe supporting Hezbollah. Lebanese are still very divided on that. But a lot of Lebanese are questioning whether really any of the fate of the country is in their hands at all in the first place or not. It's, you know, the morale is low despite yesterday's breakthrough, which, of course, people are relieved about here. But, you know, people understand that this is not the end of the war and an escalation can happen at any point. The situation is fragile and no one here thinks otherwise, regardless of whether they support Hezbollah or not.
0: Do you think that Israel is bombing Lebanon to this extent because Netanyahu doesn't dare do the same to Iran since Trump is putting pressure on him, but knows that if he bombs Lebanon, that will force Iran to stop negotiating?
9: You know, it's really hard to, to know these things, and you know, I'm not one to sort of speculate. But what we have seen here, at least, is that, you know, there's an understanding that the Israeli authorities are trying to reassure northern people living in northern Israeli towns and villages by the border, who have been very concerned by Hezbollah's increased frequency of rocket attacks there. It's been far less frequent than in the last war, and you can tell by Hezbollah's military capabilities. But Hezbollah was able to reach just north of the city of Haifa and Nahariya as well, and there have been a lot of measures in northern Israel to close down schools and so on. And you can see that there has been sort of an assurance that we're going to keep, that they want to keep them safe, and that's the rhetoric we see from Israeli authorities as well. And it appears that the fact they have pushed deeper into Lebanon, but these attacks are still happening, you know, perhaps has brought some friction. And you can kind of tell from the statements that they need to do more. Our understanding is that there has been a divergence in Israeli and U.S. policy on Lebanon, in the sense that the United States has not been keen on letting Israel bomb the southern suburbs of Beirut and the heart of the capital. We hear the drones, we hear the jets here, but there hasn't been any airstrikes here in Beirut. In the southern suburbs, it seems they've launched two strikes in the southern suburbs since the ceasefire, and these are drone strikes targeting apartment buildings where, you know, according to the Israelis, there are, you know, some senior Hezbollah officials who were there. And we kind of saw the U.S. sort of pushing back against another a series of strikes against the southern suburbs from what happened yesterday. And you can see that Israel's officials, Minister Ben-Gvir, for example, saying, you know, we need to bomb the southern suburbs. We have to send a message to, you know, to Hezbollah, to the Lebanese government, and so on. And this is sort of the push and pull that we're seeing between United States and Israel when it comes to Lebanon, but we don't know to what extent that will, whether you know, Washington will change its perspective and let Israel bomb Beirut, for example. I think the next couple of days of talks will tell us, you know, a lot more about where things are heading, whether or not we will see some sort of convergence between both sides, or whether things will stay like this in this you know, unstable situation. The United States appears keen to have a ceasefire with Iran, and certainly with the Iranian statements coming out, like from Foreign Minister Araghchi, for example, emphasizing on Lebanon's inclusion in their ceasefire, perhaps bombing the southern suburbs would have completely jeopardized the reported gaps being bridged between Washington and Tehran. So it's all interconnected. Even if there's a separate diplomatic track between Lebanon and the Israelis via Washington, it is part of the region in the end. And the Lebanese officials at the highest level are quite aware of that.
0: Karim Shahayeb, we want to thank you for being with us. AP journalist based in Beirut. We'll link to your most recent piece. Trump says Israel and Hezbollah have agreed to dial back fighting. Coming up, more than 200 people have now been killed in U.S. military strikes on boats in the Caribbean, Eastern Pacific. We'll speak to Amnesty International. Stay with us.

0: Impressive will by Melmoth Luthi performing in our Democracy Now! Studio. This is Democracy Now!, democracynow.org, The War and Peace Report. I'm Amy Goodman with Juan Gonzalez. U.S. Southern Command says it's killed more than 200 people in over 60 strikes on boats in the Caribbean and Eastern Pacific. The Pentagon's claimed, without evidence, the boats are engaged in narco-trafficking operations, unquote. Human rights groups, including Amnesty International, have called the attacks extrajudicial killings and a form of murder. Earlier this year in March, the ACLU, the Center for Constitutional Rights, and other legal experts testified at a hearing on the legality of U.S. boat strikes at the Inter-American Commission on Human Rights. This is Angelo Guisado, senior staff attorney at CCR.
1: The United States' unprecedented military campaign, Operation Southern Spear, came without any plausible legal justifications. The world has failed to challenge these assassinations in any meaningful way. The invocation of narco-terrorism has empowered President Trump and Secretary of Defense Pete Hegseth to publicize the boat strike videos on social media. They are seen boasting and celebrating the wanton infliction of suffering and death and lampooning the lives of those caught in their crosshairs. We ask that the Commission look through this thinly veiled cover and recognize the inhumanity that these actions reflect and the pain they have caused.
0: In April, Democratic Senator Tim Kaine of Virginia grilled Joint Chiefs of Staff Chair General Dan Kaine over the legality of the boat strikes during a Senate Armed Services Committee hearing.
2: What legal justification could there possibly be that would allow the U.S. military to strike boats in international waters and kill the occupants of those boats without a showing of evidence that there's narcotics on those boats?
3: I don't have a copy of the order issued to Southcom with me today. It's classified in its own right, which clearly articulates, based on a variety of criteria, what constitutes a valid military and legally valid target in that theater. And I know, I just want to say, I know and trust that our commanders at Echelon are rigorously following that legal opinion and those legal boundaries upon which we've been issued those orders.
2: And General Kaine, I would encourage, again, my colleagues, I am at a disadvantage. I've seen the legal opinion, but I can't talk about it because it's classified. I've seen the targeting criteria, but I can't talk about them because they're classified. I've seen the secret list of DTOs against whom we have declared war that even they haven't been informed of, but I can't talk about it because it's classified. But I would urge all of my colleagues to go to the SCIF and read the targeting criteria and get briefed about it, and then also look at all of the files of all the strikes that have taken place. I've done that with the first 46 strikes or so. And I think there's a profound mismatch between what is occurring and the underlying assumptions in the legal opinion.
0: That was Democratic Senator Tim Kaine of Virginia questioning Joint Chiefs of Staff Chair General Dan Kaine in April. We're joined now by Amanda Classing, National Director of Government Relations and Advocacy at Amnesty International USA. Amanda, you say these actions committed against people who pose no imminent threat to life are extrajudicial killings, a form of murder, and amount to crimes under international law. Explain what's happening as the number passes 200 of deaths caused by U.S. bombing of boats in the Caribbean and the Pacific.
4: Yeah, thank you so much, for Amy, for having me on. So let me start by kind of clearing away the different types of justifications that are coming from the administration and look at the facts. So the first thing that we need to understand is that the U.S. is not in active conflict with any of these groups. The Eastern Pacific and the Caribbean, they aren't war zones. And drug smuggling is a crime. It is not a military attack. And so the laws of war do not apply in this situation. So if the laws of war don't apply, what does? So these are law enforcement operations. So under human rights law, we apply standards like policing. So the individuals on these boats have a right to life and a right to due process. And a government cannot use lethal force unless there's an imminent threat or and there's no less extreme measure to stop that imminent threat. What we know is that these boats can be interdicted. We know that because boats have in the past been interdicted. They continue to be by the Coast Guard in some situations. And Secretary Rubio himself, in fact, said that the boats could be interdicted, but instead they've decided to bomb them. So under all of these circumstances, there's no lawful reason for these killings. And therefore, we have a state, a government, intentionally killing people outside of any lawful circumstance. And that is an extrajudicial killing, which, as you say, is a form of murder. And so these extrajudicial killings are both strategy and murder is policy. And if that is the case, people of good conscience and U.S. taxpayers should be outraged, absolutely outraged, that their money is going to murder as a policy.
5: And Amanda, only a few of the people who've been killed by the U.S. military in these attacks have even been identified. They've been essentially accused, sentenced, and executed in one fell swoop. From a human rights perspective, how big of an obstacle is the virtual anonymity of the victims in terms of their families eventually seeking justice?
4: This is a massive problem. We don't know who these people are. The U.S. government has not told us who they have killed, why they have killed them, and on what evidence they've made that targeting decision. And so for family members, many of them are experiencing something similar to a disappearance. Their family member has gone out on a boat, and then they've not returned. The reasons why we have some identification is there have been some survivors that have been returned. And I want to also flag that they have not been prosecuted by the United States. They've been returned to their countries. Or there have been bodies that have actually washed up on shore.

0: trauma?
1: Yeah, absolutely. So we, of course, had significant concerns about the illegality of the drone strikes, the Obama-era drone strikes that were extrajudicial killings under a rubric of war of terror. What we see here is using the same war of terror language, but expanding the government overreach to utilizing lethal means. And a significant difference is that while many human rights organizations and legal scholars were concerned about the drones killings, there were some discussions about whether or not this was under an international humanitarian law perspective. In this instance, there is near universal agreement that these are killings that are occurring in law enforcement operations, that drug smuggling under no rubric could be understood as a military attack. So this is an escalation building on the abuses and the expansion of executive power under the war of terror model to the use of lethal means against people described as criminals with no evidence.
2: And if you can comment, over and over we see these, they look like video games, the bombing of these boats, and we don't even see people. There was one where we saw people. The Pentagon and President Trump releasing the video game bombings, but the unedited video of a double tap strike on the September 2nd attack on the boat, where apparently survivors were waving their hands or surrendering. We have never seen them, even though it was demanded by Congress.
1: Yeah, I mean, that instance is particularly troubling. So I should note that was, September 2nd is when these strikes started. So we've got been 9 months in, and when it came to light that there was in fact a double tap in that instance, it wasn't just that there were survivors. The survivors were there for what we understand to be 45 minutes. And so the double tap was over a very long period of time. Absolutely, we should all be demanding that the full video be released. We all need to understand exactly what happened, and whoever is accountable needs to be held to the highest standard of the law. Now, the gamification of these killings is also extraordinarily worrying. It really takes away the humanity of the people that are being targeted and killed. It makes it look like this is just a game, when in fact, it is a terrifying expansion of executive power.
2: Finally, Amanda, a bill is being marked up this week in Congress that directly applies. What is Amnesty International calling for?
1: So Amnesty has drafted a letter that we're submitting today to the House Armed Services Committee that outlines the many international law violations that have occurred over the last year and a half. Everything from UN Charter violations to these extrajudicial killings to the gutting of civilian harm protection mechanisms within the Department of Defense. And we are asking that members of Congress do not fund extrajudicial killings or other international law violations. And, American taxpayers should be demanding the same thing. Their hardworking dollars should not be going to a policy of murder.
2: I want to thank you, Amanda Classing, National Director of Government Relations Advocacy at Amnesty International USA. Coming up, Stephen Thrasher and his new book, The Overseer Class, A Manifesto. Back in 20 seconds.

That's Roger Waters performing We Shall Overcome, accompanied by a young Alexander Rowatin on cello in the Democracy Now! Studio years ago. This is Democracy Now!, democracynow.org. I'm Amy Goodman with Juan Gonzalez. We end today's show with journalist, author, scholar Stephen Thrasher, formerly the inaugural chair of social justice in reporting at the Medill School.

0: of Journalism at Northwestern University in Chicago. But in 2024, after students set up a Palestine solidarity encampment to protest the Gaza genocide, Thrasher linked arms with other faculty to stop police from violently evicting the students. He ended up brutalized himself. The university then filed criminal charges against Thrasher, which were later dismissed. But the next 2 years of Thrasher's classes were canceled and he was denied tenure. He told Democracy Now! At the time, "What they don't like is that I'm now applying the same social justice journalism principles that I've applied to race and that I've applied to LGBTQ people, to COVID and HIV, that I was now applying those to Palestine," he said. Stephen Thrasher is the author of the award-winning book, The Viral Underclass, The Human Toll When Inequality and Disease Collide. He's now out with a new book titled The Overseer Class, A Manifesto, in which he explores, quote, a phenomenon in which people from marginalized populations amass power not by uplifting people from the communities they come from, but by collectively cracking the skulls of their own. Stephen Thrasher's here in New York to present a film series he programmed, inspired by his book called Black Cops, Spies, and Overseers. The series will play at the Bam Rose Cinemas in Brooklyn starting June 5th. Stephen Thrasher, welcome to Democracy Now! How does your own experience link to your new book?
1: I have been reporting on police violence for many years. The first time I was on Democracy Now!, I was talking about the NYPD. And I saw, when I was reporting in Ferguson, a dynamic that I have seen many times of a white police officer either beating or killing a black person. And I noticed that as America grew more structurally critical of policing, that I was seeing a figure of black cops over and over again, that black cops were appearing in movies, that I was seeing them as talking heads on CNN and MSNBC, and of course, running for many political offices. Joe Biden choosing two black women prosecutors as his, on his final list before choosing Kamala Harris. And so I started thinking about the ways that black cops are kind of rehabilitating police departments, as are women cops and LGBTQ cops, as Americans were more critical of what policing did and how violent it inherently is, the more often these people were dispatched. And those are the people who I call overseers, the ones who rule between the ruling class and the working class.
2: But Steve, isn't this essentially a historical problem that has existed not just in the U.S. but in other countries? I think of apartheid South Africa, when many of the troops of the South African minority white regime were themselves black and were put to repress their own people, or even in many parts of Nazi occupied Germany, where the actual people delivering the repression in these various countries were from those countries, even though the Nazis were the occupiers?
1: Well, that's really an important point, Juan. And I got to travel through Africa, through South Africa and Uganda in the fall. And it was interesting hearing people say, why do you in America even think that there would be an alliance between black cops and black people? Because everybody here is black. And so they don't, you know, they don't think of a racial container of solidarity that we often think about here. In South Africa, when I was visiting Prison 4, which is where Mandela was briefly kept before going to Robben Island. Gandhi was also kept there. The tour guide did explain to me that the white guards would walk along the top of the, the perimeter, but it would be black guards who would be sent onto the yard to do the more intimate policing. And you're right to bring up the case of capos in the concentration camps, who were people who collaborated with the Nazis. And I'm thinking historically, too, on this. I'm thinking back to when overseers were literally the people who worked on plantations and made sure that enslaved workers worked as hard as they possibly could on behalf of the master. That person was usually white, but they were sometimes black. And the white overseers often had black drivers who worked with them. And those were the people that the master exploited, the close kinship, the relationship, to try to get a more intimate level of surveillance and to try to get more work and more value out of what they were doing.
2: And you posted during the Gaza campus protest at Columbia University, you said going to see Columbia University's first Arab president, work with New York City's black cop mayor, Eric Adams, and with the NYPD's first Latino chief, Edward Caban, to arrest as many diverse students as possible. You talk about this first narrative and this individualistic view of how achievement occurs in America. Could you elaborate on that?
1: Yeah. So what I found in college campuses was that we diversify the disciplinarian apparatus and nothing else. So I saw that at Columbia when I was beaten up at Northwestern. It was the black chief of police who manhandled me personally. And then I started thinking about how I'd seen black cops, chief cops at the University of Chicago, at Northwestern, at NYU, at Columbia. I looked at 22 schools I'd reported on. 19 had a black chief of police. And just looking at those 19 schools to create sort of a control for the variable. They had 100% black cops at those 19 schools. They only had about 5% black students, 6% black faculty. So what I saw was that often chiefs of police, deans, middle managers, people with positions of some power, they're often diversified in this way. And those are the people dispatched as overseers, but they're not there to help, people like them. They're really there to crack their skulls. And I certainly saw that's an exploitation of identity. It's Gay Pride Month right now. I could have an affinity with someone like Karine Jean-Pierre, who hailed herself as the first LGBTQ press secretary. But she was also the face of the genocide of Gaza. And she's been going out on kind of a press rehabilitation tour right now, trying to get back in people's good graces. Instead of, and the overseer dynamic makes it so that we are supposed to feel an affinity with someone like her because she's the first to do this. But we could have a sense of affinity with LGBTQ people in Gaza, with LGBTQ people in Iran, with LGBTQ people in any of the countries that have been bombed by the United States. And people in those positions try to elide and obscure the horizontal connection we have to people we could feel solidarity with, and instead want us to feel it for this first person who's often suppressing the group that we're from.
0: We just have a minute, then we're going to do a post-show, Stephen Thrasher. But you, in fact, applied to be a New York police officer back in 2003. Can you talk about what led you to consider that and your motivations to write this book?
1: I'm prepared to get canceled for that. But I also want to show people that you can change over time. The reason I applied was because I needed a job. I'd gone to film school. I had a lot of student debt. I wasn't getting media work. I previously applied to be a teaching fellow. I didn't get that. And so I applied for this job. And I think when we are critical of the fact that a majority of ICE agents are Latino, we also have to wrestle with the fact that ICE is the major hiring program of the federal government right now. And so we need to give people options for things they can do for a living and not just rely on individual moral decisions for how to deal with these systemic problems.
0: And in the last 10 seconds, DEI, the Trump administration's attack on it and your thoughts on it?
1: I make a critique of DEI that's different from the Trump administration's. I think DEI doesn't go far enough. What the Trump administration is doing is racist.
0: We're going to talk more about this in our post-show conversation, which folks can get at democracynow.org. Stephen Thrasher, author of the new book, The Overseer Class, A Manifesto. He's in New York to present a film series inspired by his book called Black Cops, Spies, and Overseers. It's at the Bam Rose Cinemas in Brooklyn starting June 5th. We'll talk about that in the post-show as well. That does it for our show. I'll be speaking after the showing of Steal the Story, Please at IFC on Thursday, June 4th, along with the film's director at 6:30. On Friday, I'll be in Tampa. We'll be celebrating WMNF and the screening at Sunray Cinema. And on Saturday and Sunday at the O Cinema in Miami. You can get details at democracynow.org. I'm Amy Goodman with Juan Gonzalez for another edition of Democracy Now!

0: Hello. Welcome on in. Come on in.
1: Come on up
0: on the porch. You're listening to Woo Woo Radio in Alberta. That's WUWULPFM 100.1 Frankfort, Alberta. 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Our phone number is 231-774-6360. And finally, our email address is WUWULPFM@gmail.com. And those last two pieces, the phone number and the email address, are the perfect way to get in touch with us here at Woo Woo, besides just coming down and visiting us in person, of course. 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It only has a radius of about 10 to 15 miles, depending on the quality of the antenna that's receiving it.
1: However,
0: what that means is it's not scary. You can get involved and...
1: And we're streaming.
0: And we're streaming. That's true. That's a fact. 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I see what you're saying, Dave. Yeah, there's also an app, which is just called Woo Woo Radio. 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And there is a live streaming option on the website as well.
1: It's easy to hook... If you have a smart car, and I am witness to this, you can load the app into your car... via your phone or however that happens, that magic, and get in your car, and I don't care where you are.
0: On the moon.
1: You push the button. In fact, you can tell the car, in some cars, to push the button and have this crisp, clean signal any place.
0: Yeah, and we have a lot of really cool programming here at Woo Woo Radio. Dave and I do some fun interviews when we can, and speaking of which, there's one coming up at 9:30.
1: Surprise guest.
0: Surprise guest. We're not going to say who it is, but for some reason. But there's a lot of cool syndicated stuff from all around the country. There's some cool talk shows and some great music, and so... even if you want to passively be part of this radio station, there's a lot. There's room on the porch for you to just be a listener, of course.
1: It's always on.
0: It's always on. And if it's not on, you should give someone a call, because we're violating, like, some kind of rules.
1: Buying liquor without a driver's license that states your age, like that?
0: Like that.
1: Okay.
0: Yeah, I don't know if it's literally breaking the law or if it's kind of more like a like a traffic violation. But either way,
1: 2 minutes for hooking.
0: Yeah, isn't that a funny idea that, like, given the context, you can punch a guy in the face and it's not against the law because you're in a boxing ring.
1: Might be 4 minutes for roughing.
0: All right,
1: double minor.
0: Let's finish out this song. When we come back, we'll talk a little bit more about our upcoming guest, and that will be, I don't know how long he will be staying around, but probably
1: a couple weeks
0: through the end of the segment. So our show will be dominated by that interview today, I believe. But besides that, we're going to listen to some fun music and talk about what's going on around town. We'll see you soon.

0: All right, we're back. In case you didn't know, that's Blues Traveler. The name of that song is But Anyway.
1: But Anyway, that's maybe Matt could have that as a movement piece.
0: Oh, boy.
1: Wow.
0: That makes me want to vacuum.
1: Get up and jump around. Whew. Boy, that man can play that harp.
0: The best, you say.
1: Crisp.
0: So I'm checking our voicemail here. Nothing new. Upcoming events. Thank you to everyone who showed up at Turtle Fest. The signs look great. Hopefully you are saving turtle lives with what you've done. Hopefully you learned some cool stuff about turtles, too.
1: Sure, making people smile. Those signs are really a lot of fun. And if you haven't seen them, it's like sometimes people go out at Christmas and just to see the lights around town, you know.
0: Mm-hmm.
1: This is worth a drive-by.
0: Yeah.
1: Yeah. And the message is simple.
0: Yeah, maybe
1: drive like a turtle. That's my favorite sign.
0: Maybe we need to have sign paintings for all kinds of things so that there's always fun signs over here in Alberta.
1: Yeah, be nice behind the wheel. How about that one?
0: Yeah, slow down, won't you?
1: Just be nice.
0: I had to pass a tractor on the way here, and it's hard to not find that a slightly frustrating process. It's like, I don't know what the heck he's supposed to do besides use the road when he has to move from one field to another. But they don't have blinkers, you know, they only go about 15 miles an hour.
1: But they're easy to see.
0: They're easy to see, and if you do just slow down, it's really not that big of a deal. You're only going to get where you were headed about 30 seconds later than you would have if you were going 65 miles an hour. So.
1: And that person is probably making something that you should and will eat.
0: Yeah, true.
1: So keep that in mind when you go by equipment along the road. And as well, the safety issue.
0: Well, he turned like right where I passed him, but because he didn't have a blinker, it's like that easily could have gone poorly.
1: Yeah, and the way to avoid that is if you're the driver of the car and there's a piece of equipment along, and it doesn't matter what it is, but it's there and it's going from A to B and it's going to turn in somewhere. I put my emergency lights on my car. And what that does is tell the person behind me and anyone coming at me that if you know what the blinking yellow lights mean, it's heads up,
0: turn your phone down. Turn your cruise control off.
1: Look through the windshield and see that there's an issue that you can manage safely. Anyway, and this time of the year, because there's a lot of, you know, tilling and fertilizing and planting and, you know, agricultural activity is in full swing now. So seeing equipment along the road that has that purpose is highly likely now.
0: Mm.
1: Not to mention, you know, still cleaning up power lines with crews from this not-so-mild winter we've just emerged from.
0: Right.
1: True. Yes. Anyhow, that's a safety tip from today. Driving safely. Should we do the weather?
0: If you want, yes.
1: Quickly. Checking out the window, this is the kind of the day that we call it Jim Dandy. And we're going to look that up and find out where that came from. But this is one of those days and yesterday and the day before that. And so the specifics are simple. And I think that the average of 70 degrees for the next 4 days up until Friday with mostly sunshine and in the mid-50s overnight and light winds from the south and southwest, which really is sort of our trade wind here, our normal weather pattern. So pleasant and kind through Thursday. And then Friday, we've got some water coming in from the sky and not violent and not terribly windy, and just a nice little splash on the garden. And so that's the weather report. I think we're past the frost, and at least for us, there's green stuff coming out of the ground in most places that it was put there for. So good luck out there, gardeners. And Pierce is going to mention, speaking of gardening, the upcoming Periwinkle Garden Club sale at the Frankfurt Pavilion near the fountain.
0: Oh, yeah, that's right.
1: I believe it's Saturday. I don't know the exact time, but it's a big deal for them, and it's a great way to run into people. And I, The other part I like to share, and having attended this a couple times now, to buy spring plants, if you have questions about what to plant, where to plant, things to plant next to other things that, you know, some get along better than others, that sort of thing, particularly in the herb world, I know that some herbs play better with others. Anyway, these people are not just selling plants. They're gardeners and they're planter people, and know their stuff. And so sometimes good advice about, you know, how much sun does it need? What kind of soil does it need? You know, all the things that for those of us that are not expert outdoor landscape planter, garden people, that can be very handy when it comes to you having success in your planting. So they are full of the knowledge that is useful in doing it correctly. And in some cases, as it turns out in life, good advice is people telling you what not to do. So anyhow.
0: I got rain coming on Friday, but between now and then, sunny.
1: Friday and Saturday, we're going to get a little splash, and there you go.
0: Well.
1: So what is the periwinkle time on Saturday?
0: Let me find it.
1: Anyhow, it's a great situation, and everybody, this is another one of those triple wins. And have a big gulp of the water while you're there. That'll straighten you out.
0: It's terrible.
1: No, it's not.
0: It tastes like sulfur.
1: Yeah, it's like, think of cod liver oil, but one notch better.
0: All right, well, it's kind of buried in my notes here. Anyhow, but
1: we'll get to it. It's Saturday, and there are signs all over the place. In fact, they're kind of blended in with the turtle signs. I noticed.
0: Here we go. The Periwinkle Garden Club Plant Sale, which is a volunteer group based out of Frankfurt, will be hosting a plant sale, rain or shine, on the 6th from 9 a.m. to 2 noon.
1: You want the good stuff. Get there about 7:30.
0: All right. I'll take your advice.
1: I shouldn't have said that, but slipped out.
0: All things must go, and the good things go quick. Okay. Tom Paine Day is coming up, which I didn't know was a thing, but now I do. That's on June 8th, 6 days from now, Monday the 8th, from 6 to 8 p.m. at Grobenzi. Thomas Paine is known as the father of the American Revolution, but many of us know very little about him. His legacy is that of a pivotal, radical founding father whose fiery pamphlets, Common Sense and The American Crisis, mobilized American independence in 1776. As an influential democratic theorist, he championed human rights, secularism, and social welfare, influencing revolutions in America and France through his radical views, often led to later unpopularity. Oh. They didn't like him in the end. Interesting. On this Tom Paine Day, also known as Free Thinkers Day, join us to learn more about Tom Paine. It's a potluck, so bring a dish to share if you like. We'll watch the film while we eat, then have a talk back. We'll have some copies of Common Sense on hand, and we'll be hosting follow-up book discussion groups on June the 15th and June the 25th. This event is part of our celebration of America 250, where Michiganders are being asked not simply to remember the nation's founding, but to engage it honestly. Commemoration should never be passive. It should deepen understanding, broaden belonging, and strengthen civic life. Cool. So that's from the people at Grobenzi, of course. And again, that's on Monday, June 8th from 6 to 8 p.m.
1: We have a song request, and to wedge this in to our very busy half hour before our guest arrives. And I'll just take a minute and talk about this person that's going to visit with us. His name is Tom Summers, and he's my brother-in-law, and he's Pierce's uncle, and he's my wife Christine's younger brother. And he has worked his career in media, and I'll let him tell you about that. And as it would dovetail with the fact that he's been here for many, many years, and his family has been here since the early 1900s. He has some background in the history of this place and certainly an appreciation for it, as well as some fascinating conversational opportunities in the media space, which we are in here. And if any of you remember, we had an interview with Mike Coleman, who was the voice of the basketball team at a college and spent a career as a radio voice and did color and weather and news and all that. And at least for us here, that was a fascinating conversation because this is new for Pierce and I, and to sit with someone who is a veteran in this field was remarkably interesting at the layers that are fun to talk about. Anyhow, we'll get to the music, and then we'll come back after that.
0: Yep. We got about 10 minutes to go.
1: Thanks for the musical request.
0: Yeah.
1: Yep.
0: Enjoy.
1: Enjoy.
2: When it's not always raining, there'll be days like this.

days like this, when you don't need to worry, there'll be days like this, when no one's in a hurry, there'll be days like this.

it's like this. Well, my mama told me there'll be days like this. Well, my mama told me there'll be days like this.

0: All right. Here we are. We're back. That was the Circle Game, which is the live version's a little longer than I was expecting. It's 7.5 minutes. Joni Mitchell and James Taylor, and then Midnight Rider, Vince Gill, Zach Brown, and Greg Allman, their live version. Thank you for those requests. So we are here with Tom Summers, my uncle, but an illustrious and intelligent and interesting man in and of himself. So he can start by, I always start with, how do you find yourself in Benzie County?
1: Well, thanks, first of all, for having me, and happy to be back in Benzie County. So
2: we're happy that your mother had you.
1: Yeah. Let's not sure she is, well, or that she was. I think it turned out okay. But
2: God bless her.
1: Yeah, well, we don't know the final judgment yet. But no, I my family was coming up here, so I came up here as, you know, probably in the womb, and then my parents had come up here, and on my mother's side, they've been coming up here since just about the turn of the century. You know, the early 1900s. They were escaping the heat and the mess of Chicago during the summers, and so they wound up building a place up here at the CSA. They were one of the original families. In fact, if you go over to the meeting house at the Congregational Summer Assembly, it's called the Bennett Meeting House, and that's a relative a couple of generations before me. So I've lived in different places, and people go, where are you from? I always want to say here. It's not actually accurate, because all I did was, you know, spend summers and other time up here, but I didn't really live or go to school up here. But it's the place that calls to me, and I don't want to go back necessarily. I mean, I like Kalamazoo, and that's technically my hometown, but I'm not dying to go back there all the time and spend a couple months. Like, I'm dying to come back here and spend time up here.
0: Kalamazoo lacks a really nice lake, for one thing.
1: Yeah, it does. Now, it has Bell's is a good brewery, so it does have that.
2: Here, here.
1: And it does have some education. You know, there's some good colleges there, but and it's got an interesting name. But Benzie County and Crystal Lake and Frankfort and Alberta, you know, this is where you learn about life when you're growing up, and I still am. And I think, you know, I look back on it, and you go through all these different phases. You know, when I was really young, it was just fun to be up here. Right? You had a great time as a kid, never wore shoes, and then as a young adult, it's a place to bring your kids and have fun with them. And then finally, when you do get a little older, you go, you know, I would like to give back a little bit more. And you start to appreciate a wider variety of things up here instead of just what you do for the summer. You know, you start to, you're like, oh, look at all the farmers markets and the art fairs and, you know, all the good works that people are doing up here. And you really get a more full understanding. So, Pierce, that was a really long answer to a simple question. You're going to have to cut me off when
0: that's
1: like that.
0: That's really frequently how it goes. People like to gush about how cool it is up here. And it usually is sort of like a lifetime type story that evolves. And
1: yeah.
0: I think that's a good place to start, for sure. So the Summers family of the CSA, which is not an especially nosy, involved type family. Like, I would say that we are we keep back from the forefront of a lot of things, and we just sort of passively observe. Is that fair to say? Like, I don't think we would be famous around town, the Summers family.
1: Well, no, hopefully not. And if we were known, hopefully it would be for the right versions.
0: Yeah.
1: Although some of us haven't always been perfect, to say the least. I think...
2: Have we been in jail together?
1: Not that I remember, but that's...
2: Okay, I just...
1: Yeah. I you know, actually, there's a motto of the Summers family, which is, it's better to do good than to be famous.
2: I have another one I'd like to share. Say the phone rings, and we're at the Summers cottage.
1: Yeah.
2: Summers cottage, some are here, some are not.
1: It's pretty good, too.
2: So that's my little stab at that.
1: That's pretty good. Pretty good. So are you going to morph from this into a comedy routine? Like a
2: you thought that was funny?
1: Yeah, it was pretty funny.
2: I lean in a little, sure.
1: Yeah.
2: So
1: yeah.
2: Why did the mushroom get invited to the party?
1: because he's a fun guy.
2: That's it. So, again, we
1: right, we can do this.
2: That's enough of our humor.
1: Yeah, I've had Dixie cup jokes.
2: Where's the hook?
1: I think the I want to say this
0: like
1: about
0: Snapple
1: the Summers. You know, the like my father was on you know, the board for the CSA. I have sisters who have been involved like that. But I agree, they're not looking for the limelight and try to avoid the drama. So, yeah, we're probably a little bit more in a background family. I mean, I worked as a lifeguard up here. One of my nephews has. We've had other people who have worked and been involved, but not necessarily looking for the spotlight. I think that's fair.
0: I always thought it'd be fun for someone in the family to become the parking enforcement person at the beach.
1: Huh. Now, is there anybody particular in mind that you think would have a particular set of skills for that?
2: I've applied for this job 3 years
1: for
2: in
1: sure,
2: a row,
1: Dave.
2: And the HR department has yet to acknowledge that I'm alive.
1: Well, I think the AIs that review the resumes these days are probably hosing you, and you might need to run that resume through a computer program.
2: Clean up the background check a little for the vetting.
1: That's a problem. Yeah. For some of us.
2: What I really want is a sash and a hat.
1: You're not getting the badge.
2: Okay, you are the guy who wears your sticker.
1: Yeah, you're not getting the badge. Yeah. Maybe a hat.
2: Taser.
0: Oh, man. Yeah. The CSA does not need a guy in a uniform, that's for sure.
2: That would at least get a lot of press.
0: It would be really funny, but.
2: Yeah. Moving on.
0: Well, so I think the reason, other than the fact that we'll talk to anybody here. Anybody who's passionate about Benzie County, for example.
2: They have to speak English.
0: Yeah, because that's the only language we speak. Although that'd be kind of funny to try and do it with sign language.
1: I think that Google has a translator app, so you could probably just run that, right through your screen there.
0: That's a good point.
2: Great fun.
0: But you have a background in telecommunications, which is sort of what we're doing here. And so maybe we thought we'd just talk about anything you think is cool to talk about with regards to that. I mean, how much involvement did you have in radio per se as opposed to television? Or
1: yeah, so let me just give you like a 1 or 2 minute background, and then I would like to talk about local media because I do have a really I feel strongly about it. And so I worked for 35 years in media, mainly in television. Television, newspapers, some radio and cable. But I worked for some big companies like Gannett, which was at one point the largest owner of newspapers and owned like USA Today and a bunch of stuff. And they also owned a bunch of TV stations. I was a consultant for a bunch of TV stations. I've worked with WZZM in Grand Rapids and a station in Kalamazoo and been all over working with local TV. And there's a difference between that and what happens on the national level, but one of the things that happened over and over again in my career is I would go to editorial meetings, and you would sit in an editorial meeting, after the local morning news, and the day shift would try to decide what stories they were going to cover that day for their 6 and 10 or 6 and 11 o'clock local newscasts. And you'd go around the room, and reporters and people would pitch stories, And it took me a while, but once I was more developed in my career, you'd start to figure out that, like, the really lazy ones were just watching the other TV stations the night before and going, what stories did they have? Oh, they did a story on,

0: and they were plugged into their community. And what she realized was oftentimes the local PBS station or the local low power TV or radio station had actually already done some of those stories because they were some of the most plugged into their communities. Right? And I think, you know, for a lot of places today, the way corporate media has consolidated, you don't have independent local voices in a lot of towns. You know, this is kind of an exception for a town the size of Alberta to have a dedicated thing like this. And in towns where you do have it, you know, it might be affiliated with PBS or NPR or something, a local public radio. But this is fairly unique. And I don't think you can get this level of engagement in a local community unless you have the people who live there and work there and are dedicated to it. And what happens in TV and radio and newspapers, people jump around towns, especially in the smaller and mid-sized markets. They jump jobs all the time. And so they don't get those deeper connections.
1: Hmm. Well, certainly our hope is to have people email us about whatever's going on around town. Like if we're going through what's going on around town and they're sitting there thinking, well, how come they're not talking about my thing, my nonprofit or whatever, it's like, email us.
0: Right.
1: We can't wait to talk about it, but we need you to tell us what it is.
0: Yeah, it's hard to get that word out just to even have people email you or call you or anything, because if you're an average everyday person, you're just bombarded with the amount of media and content out there. Every time you open your phone, somebody wants to make you listen to a podcast or read this story or look at this stuff on social media. You know, it's coming. There's 18,000 radio stations. There's so many thousands of TV stations. Consumers are just inundated. So it's hard to even get people to know, you know, first of all, that you exist and that if I send you something, you'll actually do something with it.
1: Right.
0: And I think that takes
1: deaf ears of Fox News or whatever, right? There's no way you're ever going to get your thing through.
0: Right. People just leave CNN or Fox on all day long and they've got their same sites they go to on their phone, and it's just hard to break into that.
2: Or the Weather Channel.
0: Yeah. In a place like this, I feel like it's word of mouth. It just takes time. People get to know you. They get to know people who've been on. And
2: they've been up on your porch.
0: Yeah, they've been on your front porch, so to speak.
2: Well, we have a porch here. You've heard our little song.
0: I have heard your little song.
2: So I have a question and a comment together, and this is just general observation that you might have. It seems to me that media that is managed and operated by people on a local level, let's give it the name LP generally, like this, and NPRs and whatnot, The news that you hear, at least from us, and I think from this show, which is What's Up With You, 5 days a week from 9 to 11, it's news that has a positive tilt or bias.
1: And the news tends to not lean into the dark, upsetting.
2: But the corporate consolidation of media, which you mentioned just a minute ago, has a tendency to be the car accident that people swing their heads and slow down to see.
0: It's true.
2: But the flavor of the news, the media delivery that comes through places like this, is more about how people are taking care of each other or just things that are interesting about nature or fishing or the wind or weather or...
1: Yeah, bad weather
2: or
1: is
2: rocks
1: about as bad
2: or
1: as
2: some,
1: gets.
2: You know, but...
1: There was a murder in
2: Thompsonville. It's about the place that you're living in a positive sense. Like, you won't hear... I mean, the bad news is in the paper, in the police blotter. We don't need to read the police blotter to know that in every community there are things, dark things that happen, and things that shouldn't happen that do, and the repercussions and all that. But at the same time, I think corporate media doesn't get that the positive side of. I mean, I always think of Garrison Keillor, versus Rush Limbaugh, like that.
0: Yeah,
2: I'm sorry. My question's gone on.
0: So it's a really good thing, and so I did a lot of market research on media for 30 some years, and the same complaints would come from everyday people. The viewers and listeners would say over and over again, "You're too negative, you're too repetitive, and when you get on a story, you beat it to death." And you miss so much news that happens in my community. And that criticism

0: towards the news media in local markets has been accurate and true for 20 more than, you know, more than 20 years, right? And it's gotten worse. And part of the reason it's gotten worse is the consolidation. And it's not people saying, we think everybody in our town is interested in crimes, fires, and accidents. That's the easiest stuff to cover, right? You send a guy with a camera or a person with a camera, and they can go get the video. They can go do an quick interview with the information officer from the police, and suddenly they've got a 90-second package to throw onto their 6 o'clock news, whether it's on the radio or the TV. It's easy to cover, and you can turn it quickly. And when you want to do a good news story, you have to go find it. You have to usually do a longer interview, right? These people aren't as media savvy. It takes longer to tell a good story, which doesn't really make sense, but it is sort of what happens. So you wind up getting, and then all the TV and radio stations in a market are all listening and watching each other and trying to compete, saying, did we have that story? So it sort of becomes this self-fulfilling prophecy of what is news is something that is bad that happened, right?
1: But you're saying it's not that the consumers have a preference for it.
0: They don't. Consumers have been saying since I've been in the business, we would like a balance. I would like an accurate reflection of my community, the good, the bad, whatever it may be. And journalists will say, well, if it bleeds, it leads and all that stuff. You know, some of the best stories, when you ask people what story...
2: write that down.
0: Yeah, if you go back and ask people, what stories do you remember from the news that are more than a week old?
1: Yeah.
0: What they tend to remember is some really human interest profile story, a really good news story about their local community, or a big investigation that took, an extended period of time to do. They don't remember the dumpster fire. I remember somebody saying in a focus group to me, I turn on the local news and I see, a murder. Let's say this is like in a Kalamazoo or a Detroit or something. I see a murder and a fire and an accident and, somebody behaving badly. None of that happened in my daily life. As an average person, I don't see that stuff every day.
3: Would that be like when the car alarm goes off in the parking lot and people don't even look up?
0: Yeah, it's not. That's not even.
3: It's like we expect four people to be shot today.
0: Well,
3: and maybe we're shocked when it doesn't happen.
0: Well, and we're
3: and that's the story that's not being told is, we cover the shooting, but we don't cover the thing that was an effort downtown to clean things up, where all of a sudden there are no shootings because somebody's decided to go on the street and get everybody together and go, we don't have to live like this. You don't hear those stories.
0: Well, you don't, and what you don't get is a lot of the perspective and context saying, was this crime really unusual, or is this happening all the time? How many really have taken place in this area? Was this, is this a common thing or not? If it's a common thing, maybe they ought to be asking, how can we start to prevent it? But I think, Pierce, the reality is consumers have had a ton of complaints about local media repetition and crime and everything else. And it doesn't get addressed because as media consolidates, it gets squeezed by publicly held corporations that go, we need to take profits out, not put money and resources into it. So we're going to cover whatever's easiest, and we're going to repeat a bunch of stories because that's cheap.
1: Is it fair to say that they address it instead by just having personalities, like all the editorializing that Fox News gets accused of, for example?
0: Yeah, I do think there's a difference between what you see on national cable channels like CNN or Fox News or MSNBC.
1: Right, only at the highest levels do they really do that, right?
0: Yeah, you don't get as many of those sort of round table discussions where people are just spouting off BS all day long like they do on CNN or Fox. I don't think you get that as much in local media. You tend to get an actual newscast or a community affairs show, and that's really the only place that you can get it, right? You can't find out about your town really, except for local people who live there, something that's beamed in from 100 miles away just can't cover your town. They don't have the boots on the ground.
1: So part of that market research, did you look into, are there trends moving towards or away from interest in local things as opposed to national level things?
0: I've never seen local news actually decline. You'll see national sort of ebb and flow or international ebb and flow, depending on what the news stories are. Like, you know, we've been in, I think, for the last 10 years, you know, there's always been a ton of national news. But people get burned out on that, too.
1: You get sick of hearing about Iran all the time.
0: Yeah. You know, I've spent a lot of time living around D.C., just outside of D.C., and if you're in that area, you know, all the national news dominates it. But it's not really, I mean, some of it does, but a lot of it isn't really affecting people on a day-to-day basis. Sure, prices going up or gas going up does, but a lot of things aren't really impacting them. But what the local mill levy is for, you know, or a local tax increase, or what's happening with local streets, or what's happening with your local schools, is impacting everybody in your community.
4: And you can have an impact.
0: You can have an impact.
4: Versus the big thing.
0: Yeah, you can. I mean, those that's what's touching people. And so I actually think that old saying of think globally and act locally, I think that's growing. You know, you guys are kind of like an example of that, right? More and more people are getting involved in local communities. I mean, we're seeing it in big cities. You know, neighborhoods are forming groups, not just a neighborhood watch, but a neighborhood garden and, let's take care of our neighbors this way. And I think you're seeing a lot of that across the country where, you know, people are saying, well, I can't do anything about what's happening in the Middle East, but I can sure do something about what's happening with my local library or my local school or my local park.
1: I get the impression, too, that charitable organizations are getting increasingly good at, like, really giving you a good reason to engage with them. Like, instead of just, please give us money, it's like, we're going to put on this really cool event and you're going to learn something awesome. Or whatever. Like, I do think that that's improved. Like, Dave and I, we always call it a win-win or a win-win-win, where it seems like it benefits everybody who's involved, not just the charity.
0: Right. I absolutely think it does win. But the thing that's not happening in that is nobody's taking money out and saying, we have to make our margin this month.
1: Yeah.
0: Right. You're dealing with volunteers and people who are not obsessed with their profit margins. They're obsessed with their communities. And that's what you don't get with a publicly held big media corporations is, number one, they're focused on making money. And organizations like this are more focused on our local community, you know.
1: So let's say it's like the local news station out of Traverse City, something that size.
0: WPBN. Just as a little trivia, do we know what PBN stands for?
1: Peanut Butter Network.
0: Paul Bunyan.
1: Oh, okay.
0: Okay. Did you know there's another radio station up in northern Michigan called WTOM, which I'm particularly fond
1: W-tom.
0: Of.
1: Nice.
0: WTOM. Do you know what that stands for? Top of Michigan.
1: Top of Michigan. All right.
0: And then, of course, there's, you know, WWW, which is Water, Winter, Wonderland, which is
1: on the license plates.
0: Right. Which is also a TV station in Michigan.
1: So for one of those TV stations.
4: Wait, what's up with you?
1: Woo-woo. So for one of those.
0: You got that plug in earlier, by the way, every day. That was really professional, kind of slipping that plug right in there.
3: Mike Coleman taught me that.
0: Did he? Okay. All right, Pierce, take over.
1: So for a station that size, to what extent do the advertisers influence what actually gets put on the air?
0: So I can only speak from my knowledge, and this came up a lot from viewers across the country that, advertisers and corporations are killing stories all the time. I actually never saw it happen.
1: Okay.
0: In over 30 years of editorial meetings, I never saw it happen. I definitely know that it has happened. I think it's more that people don't pitch the stories in the editorial meetings that they know are going to be a problem. So if you have a story, for example, about a local car dealer or an auto group, and that auto group is a big advertiser, you know, if you're going to pitch a story that's negative on that, you know you're going to have to jump through some hoops. And I think people just don't even pitch those stories as much.
1: So it's just
0: but
1: I never
0: saw anybody go, we're not going to do that story because of an advertiser or an advertiser called. I'm sure it happened, but for the most part, you know, the local news is a pretty decent profit center for the TV stations, and they understand that if you kill the journalistic integrity anymore, the ratings will go down, which means you make less money. So the first thing is to keep the viewership way up, right, and keep the ratings, and that means you do interesting stuff, hopefully.
1: That makes sense, I guess. Yeah, so that's certainly a stereotype that you would think a lot of people would believe in, that they'd buy that it, you know, there's these marionette strings on what gets put on the radio, or not on the radio, not so much as the TV, but
0: yeah, on all of that. And I think, like, right now it is happening. You're seeing it with 60 Minutes. They have a new management team.
1: Yeah.
0: People have been fired. You know, that's all to get favor for Paramount and you know, these gigantic corporations that are doing mergers. They're not going to do negative stories that might hurt their business interests right now. And so I think there is a lot of meddling. And my guess is that happens on, you know, the cable channels way more than it would happen on a local TV station.
1: Yeah, well, that's just like this conversation about the...
4: Because they're so big.
1: The conversation about, like... Only at the highest levels do they have these like personality roundtable type things that there's just not a lot of wiggle room if all you're doing is the news, right?
0: Yeah, the community fair shows, and they're out there. They're not as well known, but different markets have had them for years, you know, and they'll have Saturday morning shows. They might have a gardening show. There was a famous one in Minneapolis for years and years. Grand Rapids actually had one for a while. So there are some other community affairs shows. And you know, I think a lot of the morning shows that run between like 4:30 and 7 a.m., you know, they'll be a little bit more chatty and conversational, or if there's a 4 o'clock news show. But it's not so much let's go around and give our opinions about a national story. They might do that a little bit more about a local story, but it's just not, you know, the goal isn't to sit around and chat.
1: Yeah.
0: Yeah.
1: And it would be conspicuous if it seemed like somebody was trying to put their thumb on the scale to some extent, right?
0: Yeah.
1: It would feel weird coming out of like a Traverse City station if they were
0: doing that.
1: Doing something like that. Yeah.
0: That's right. That's right. And you'd go and you'd be seeing your neighbor, you know, the people who are on the air there. I'm sure, I don't know them. I'm just guessing. But my guess is, you know, people see them at church and they see them in the grocery stores and they see them at their kids' school events. You know, they're wrapped into the community. You look at a Fox News or a CNN, not many normal people are running into those correspondents, right, or those anchors.
1: They have drivers and security guards, probably.
0: Yeah, yeah. The people up in Traverse City are living normal lives in their community, would be my guess.
1: Yeah, well, that speaks to the importance of, if you're going to talk about something, having a personal connection to it and having some accountability built in because of that, you're more likely to say something that's sort of not completely unhinged or incredibly biased, right?
0: Yeah, that's right. And if you do... You know, the community will either hold you accountable or that maybe they'll agree with it. I mean, there's a handful of local broadcasters out there that do like editorials or commentary, right? And typically it's not on Iran or something, you know, Gaza or something. It's on what's happening in their local community. It's mm-hmm. what's happening with it. The tax, you know,
3: the new sewer bill.
0: Yeah, the local taxes is always.
3: How come there's no water in the creek?
0: Yeah, and what's happening with this county commissioner or somebody? There's a guy in Denver, Kyle Clark, who's great at it. He could be a national anchor, but he's chosen to stay in his town, Denver, you know, and you know, somewhat polarizing. But he does some of that and is successful. And there's other examples around the country of, you know, it used to be you'd get a little bit more of it. The station manager would do some close off thing. Most of that's now gone away. But I think it's you know, continues to show the importance of local media. And the issue today is, like, when we talk about all these things, we tend to say radio or TV, but there's great stuff happening just straight on streaming and podcasts.
1: Yeah.
0: And there's also a lot of dreck. There's just more of everything available to people now.
1: All right. I have to announce the radio station. You are listening to Woo Woo Radio, What's Up With You segment in the morning. This is WUWU LPFM 100.1 Frankfort, Alberta. And we have Tom Summers
4: Just tell him.
1: My uncle and a man who has spent a lifetime, a career in the telecommunications industry, and we're just talking about that. That will probably continue throughout the next hour.
3: We hope it continues next week. We have a song request.
1: Sure. What are we listening to?
0: Well, I heard you play Midnight Rider earlier. I wonder if we could listen to another version of that.
1: Sure.
0: Can you do Sharon Jones and the Dap Kings?
1: The Dap Kings. All right. Here we go. We'll take a break. Be back soon, folks.

0: tomorrow yet, but anyway.
1: All right. We'll get them. Well, that's a familiar version. Feels familiar anyway. I didn't know. I've never heard of the Dap Kings before, but.
2: Well, there you go.
1: Thank you for that. Well, unfortunately, I mean, I hate to take pauses like that because there's always such fun conversation that happens off air. But do you want to revisit that conversation about the guy, the Riverkeeper and the Potomac? That would be,
2: yeah,
1: I think,
2: so,
1: fun to share.
2: Right. So we were just talking a little bit about the importance of volunteers and like local media and, you know, like Pierce and Dave being volunteers and all the other people on this station that keep it running. And most communities, whether you're in a big city or in a small town, you know, the schools are you've got a bunch of volunteer parents and they're running PTAs and you're running, you know, youth sports as volunteers and garden clubs. You know, volunteers keep communities humming. And but they also keep us safe. So I was saying this story in Washington, D.C. earlier this year, there was a huge sewage spill, a giant sewage pipe coming out of D.C. that runs right along the Potomac River, broke and dumped several hundred thousand gallons of raw sewage into the Potomac River, which is one of the greatest urban fisheries in the country. We have an unbelievable shad run. You've got, you know, walleye and stripers and, I mean, bass and smallmouth. I mean, it's loaded. You never know what you're going to catch in that river. It's so much fun. People, you know, are rowing on it and boating. Hopefully not swing. But anyway, so a couple hundred thousand gallons of raw sewage go in. The person who owned that story was the Potomac Riverkeeper. It was one guy. He started testing first. He's the one that when D.C. Water said, you know, it's this minor problem, went, no, it's not. And he's testing for, you know, E. coli and all this other stuff. Well, you can imagine with the crap that comes out of a DC sewer. I mean, it's loaded with, you know, drugs and chemicals and just the worst of the worst. This guy who's, you know, nobody had probably really ever heard of except for a handful of us who cared about the Potomac River at that point, suddenly is front and center with the, you know, Maryland state government officials and Virginia and D.C. He winds up on Stephen Colbert. Stephen Colbert does a whole monologue. I mean, you can imagine the jokes write themselves with sewage spilling into D.C., right? Everybody makes jokes about that.
3: I thought it was supposed to go the other way.
2: Right, but this guy, the Riverkeeper, winds up on, you know, on Stephen Colbert. That's not a small thing.
1: And he's not a journalist.
2: He's not a journalist, and he's a volunteer. Right,
1: yeah, he's barely a scientist,
2: and,
1: right?
2: Right, and the point is, for me anyway, is you have Riverkeepers all over. This is a great network. There's probably one for the Betsy and the Platte, and they will probably toil and do their jobs perfectly, and nobody will know who they are, and you won't even care about them until the you-know-what hits the fan.
1: Right.
2: And then that's the person who's going to break the story. That's the person who's going to, you know, who has the deepest knowledge of that one river like nobody else because they've been working on it for years and years. And that's sort of a good parallel for local media. You know, when something happens, a big story happens in a small town, the national media comes running in, right, and they want to cover it, and the satellite trucks and whatnot show up. But it really is the local journalists and the local people on the ground who are going to have the best story, but by far. You know, when the protests were happening in Minneapolis, you had journalists from around the world were showing up in the summer of 2020 into Minneapolis to cover that story. But those TV stations and radio stations and the Minneapolis Star Tribune and the newspaper, all those people who had lived and worked there did it. You know, the quality of work they did was 100 times better than you would ever get from a CNN or a Fox News flying in with all their high-tech toys versus a reporter who has lived in a market for 20 years or a volunteer who has watched a river for 20 years.
1: Yeah.
2: Those are the people who really are going to know the deep background of a story.
3: And accurately.
2: Yeah, and they know the players, and they know when the players are lying. You know, if you're a local official and CNN comes to interview you or Fox News, I mean, you can probably say pretty much whatever you want. Are they going to go fact-check you and spend all that time? No, they're on to the next story. The local journalist can look you in the eye and go, oh, yeah, I know that's BS, you know, or I know that's true.
1: Yeah, Well, it's, I mean, that's almost true of any kind of corporate structurization where, like I've worked in healthcare for a long time, and it's like the only guy who's going to understand the problem is the guy who wrote the code.
2: Yeah.
1: And maybe the business analyst that told him how to, like, what to write. And everyone else is going to have no clue what's going on.
2: No, it's I mean, it's kind of trite, but I go back to the Jurassic Park thing movie, right? And you've got Jeff Goldblum, and he's saying, look, you guys just made the last leap. You didn't do all the background work to get to this point, right? You just did the last step. You didn't do the 99 steps before that. And that's what I think you get from local media, is you get those people have done all those other steps and all the other homework and background because they live in those places.
1: What was your favorite part about that kind of work?
2: One of the things I was focused on for a long time, and obviously I was not successful at it, was sort of how to reinvent local journalism and how to innovate so a TV newscast wouldn't look, sound, and be the same. And, you know, starting in about 2000 to 2010, when you have this explosion of digital media and social media, TV ratings were dropping, as they should have, right? A lot of it wasn't that good. And when people were offered something better on their computer screen or their phone, they were going to watch that, right? So I was one of the things I worked on a lot was we would hear from consumers go, every newscast looks the same. You air the weather at the same time, the sports at the same time, you have the same lead story, and you have the same stupid story that ends the newscast with a water skiing squirrel or some other junk, right?
3: And they all sound the same.
2: And they sound the same. And it's an older white guy and a younger attractive female, and he's got gray hair and he's got the authoritative voice, you know. And it all does look the same, and they do cover a lot of the same stories. So we started playing with, how to change up the format. And what if you did a commercial-free newscast? And what if you did this? And what if you only did longer stories? Or what if you only did positive stories? Or what if you only did the negative stories at the end? Or what if you did, here's every story within 5 miles, and here's every story within 20 miles or 50 miles? And, you know, all sorts of different ways to break it up. And what I loved is when we showed consumers, viewers, and regular people all these different options, they would go, yeah, I'd watch that. That looks good, as long as the stories are good. Because over and over again, my favorite part was reaffirming my faith in everyday people, that everyday people are smart. And if you give them a chance, they will make good choices. And they do tend to want to be informed about some things in their communities. And they don't want to be inundated with bad news. We're not all idiots in this country. And we do care about our local places. And what happened over and over again was the big corporations would go, yeah, well, you know, it's working pretty well right now. We're not making as much money as we were, but we're still making a lot of money. So maybe we won't change things quite yet. And then another year would go by and the ratings would go down even more and less people would read the newspapers. And so now what you have is, because they didn't reinvent and change things, they kept along with the same model, you've had newspapers close.
3: Like Circuit City.
2: Yeah.
1: So they're just
2: Blockbuster.
1: They were too risk averse at the corporate level, basically.
2: Yeah, too risk averse to say, hey, if we're making 30% today, you know, we can look at the trend and go, 10 years from now, we're only going to be making 10% unless we do something. But it would, to have the, you know, the fortitude to change when you're still profitable was always hard. And then when you start not becoming profitable, then you don't have any money to change.
3: Mm. Yeah, particularly when so many of these large corporations are publicly held.
2: Yeah.
3: And the minute that happens versus, say, venture capital, private equity, the minute you're on the ticker tape, the mission statement is no longer, we have to have a fabulous product. The mission statement is, we need to generate revenue against investment.
2: Yeah.
3: And no matter how we get there. And so that's the giant blinder. And when you're dealing with something like the news,
2: yeah,
3: or the weather or whatever, sports coverage, the creative, normally expansive, curious mind to just keep looking for more information, I think is hampered because it's all about the Benjamins.
2: It is, and the and it has a real impact on the resources. So 20, 30 years ago, you know, a reporter might do one story a day, but he also had a photographer he worked with or a producer. And maybe if you were really good, you might be, maybe you did one a week, you know. And what happened is a lot of the costs are set. And the one cost that's not set is your people. And so they really started to squeeze the people. And if you look at most towns today, the number of journalists actually out there covering the news for the local TV stations and the newspapers has not gone up. Right? It tends to be going down. And they'll make claims saying, oh, no, it's staying the same or it's gone up a little bit. It really hasn't.
1: Or they have better tools, and so they don't.
2: Have, right. We have more technology. So, but it's not coming up with a lot more original storytelling. It's really coming up with, we're just putting the same story now on our streaming platform, our 5, 6, and our 10 o'clock newscast, and everywhere else. And we're not generating the unique content. Because, you know, I would say when I joined the industry, a lot of people had worked in the business for 25 or 30 years and had a lot of experience as journalists and a lot of good training. Now, if you look at the major cities, I mean, they're hiring people that are one job out of college. You know, it's gotten a lot younger and less experienced because those are cheaper people to hire.
1: So, if I can dovetail what you just said with you saying that really the best journalism rolls uphill. Local, the higher quality it is.
2: I think so, yeah.
1: And if those jobs are kind of going away, does that mean that the state of journalism is getting worse?
2: Well, it is on some platforms. So my platform was always television, and it's definitely gotten worse in my humble opinion. And one example would be like this consolidation. So there's a rule in place that says one TV station owner, right, a group owner, a company like a Nexstar or a Tegna, can only own so many TV stations across the country. You can't reach more than about, you know, 30-some percent of the country, because they didn't want one media owner to have too much influence, right? And if they're pushing a message in right. their editorials, just like in newspapers, you didn't want one person controlling that message. Well, with the amount of consolidation, nobody's paying attention to that rule anymore. So you have a company called Nexstar that is going to, you know, be able to reach 70, 80% of this country with their latest acquisition. And that includes TV stations in Michigan. And they clearly have a, you know, a right wing bent. They put people into the current administration and everything. And they do. And that is a problem when a owner has a voice and has a message they want to push.
1: Yeah.
2: And now they control too much of the media. We're seeing that on the local level. We saw it with newspapers. Now a lot of them are failing and barely able to survive, and more will go under, which is a shame. And we're seeing it with TV stations where, you know, it used to be you might have 5 or 6 TV stations in a mid-sized market all doing independent news. Now, of those 5 or 6, they're probably all owned by 2, maybe 3 companies. And the same journalists are appearing on, you know, each other's air. It's becoming a lot more repetitive and generic and a lot less unique content. And the big companies, because they're trying to do these big deals and need approval from the government to do it, don't want to say anything that somebody in the administration may not like.
1: You know. So right now they'll be more right leaning than they otherwise might be anyway, because they want to appease.
2: Yeah. I don't think there's any
1: the Republican government.
2: Right. And okay. Like you're seeing that with 60 Minutes right now.
1: Yeah.
2: You sure. know, or CBS in general. They're not going to do big negative stories because they've got big business deals.
1: Okay. Interesting. Mm-hmm. So then that means that there really is quite a lot of influence in terms of who owns you and what you end up airing.
2: Yeah, I think there is some of that. If you're owned by a company that is, you know, heavily involved with Fox, you're going to lean more to the right.
1: Even just as a local thing.
2: Not always, right? There are definitely exceptions. There are some, like, what are they going to do, fire me? Nexstar definitely leans right. They've had, I came from a guy's Boris, who used to do the terrorism report that they would push on all their stations. But they definitely have that leaning. Other ones, not so much. But it used to be that you'd have local owners in local TV markets. They would own the local TV stations. And over the last 30 years, there's not very many of those left anymore. They're almost every TV station in this country is owned by one of, you know, four, maybe five companies. And really, it's by the top three.
1: But so is that control exerted sort of just indirectly because of who they hire as editors?
2: Yeah. It's who they hire as news directors and general managers. Okay. The person to run the station, I'm going to hire this person. He's going to hire somebody who agrees with me.
1: Right.
2: And it just goes right on down the line.
1: Just let the bureaucracy function as it does.
2: Yeah, and it'll kind of grind the outliers out. We won't have any dissenting voices.
3: It's capitalism.
2: It's
3: the process that is, and it doesn't matter if it's gas stations or grocery stores or farms.
2: Yeah.
3: The natural tendency for the marketplace, at least as an observer, is the consolidation. You reduce your costs across the board every time medical facilities,
2: hospitals, everything. It's the word that you hear all the time is, you know, it's synergistic or it's synergies, which basically means if we buy this place, we'll be able to fire half the people because they're redundant, and now we can make more profit and ship it to our shareholders in Wall Street or pay our CEOs their bonus.
1: Yeah, and if the overarching company owns its the smaller company's business partners. Like in healthcare, we called that orange money.
2: Yeah.
1: Where it was like, okay, so when Optum does work for United Healthcare, it's like we're all owned by United Health Group. So
2: you're all in the family.
1: We're just swapping money back and forth. And so we can make this cost whatever we want to make it cost, for one thing. We can peg the price just arbitrarily because it's orange money.
2: Yep. There's a lot of that.
1: And that is synergy for sure. And it does improve corporate efficiency, kind of. But bigger corporations also end up acting more and more like bureaucracies, which are less efficient. So it's like, I don't know. I think you have these weird swapping outs that happen.
2: You do. It's less efficient and less innovative.
1: We got some fun news here, Dave.
4: Yeah. Ooh, got the Press Forward grant. We accepted it last night.
1: Nice.
4: Oh, nice.
1: We reached our goal. Awesome.
4: Well, this is a different grant.
1: Oh, this is, okay. This isn't the matching grant?
4: $8,000 news grant.
1: Oh, man.
4: Yeah, we were in Traverse and accepted it, so it's bringing local news. Yeah, you guys fill in on that.
1: Are we going to run out of stuff to spend money on anytime soon, Dave? We're not going to run out of stuff to spend money on, are we?
4: No, we're going to get a tower. Remember the old
1: tower? This is for the tower. Okay.
4: For the big tower.
1: There. Right on.
4: Condos.
1: This is Dave Beaton. Thanks, Dave.
4: Press Forward is a national organization.
2: I know. Yep.
4: You know about that?
2: This is great work.
1: Yeah, you want to give us a summary, Tom?
2: Well, I there's a lot of projects out there, and I don't Press Forward. Which is weird, but I'll talk about one that I'm more familiar with. Google News, right? Google made up billions on news, basically, right? People search for things, they get paid, Google a nickel every time. But Google and some of the Meta, even some of these large digital corporations and social corporations, have figured out that as local news dies in these local markets, as there's less newspapers and viable TV and community radio stations in them, that they're actually missing out on all that content that they were scraping and stealing. So, they're actually some of these big companies are going they're not news organizations, but like Meta and Google have said, we actually need to push some money back in to local news, because if it goes away, that's actually going to hurt our business model, because we'll have less content.
1: That's where the good stories come from.
2: Right. And if it's a radio station like this, or some other radio station, they may not have all the rights or access to it too. So they start to do some grants. I think it's a wonderful thing. It's a I wish they were more long term and tended to be more multi-year than You know, you might get a few interns or something for a year. I mean, this is pretty substantial. That's a nice chunk coming into your news operation.
1: Awesome.
2: Yeah.
1: What about here? What do we have here?
2: I kind of lost myself on that one.
3: Well, this is off topic a bit, but it's an announcement, and this comes from the Benzie Conservation District. John Squared, I call them. Two of the coolest Johns I've ever met who worked together, John Ransom and John Throop. This letter is addressed to the team here at WooWoo, and it's has to do with some upcoming milestones and projects. Building a region-wide monitoring program for community members to track and improve shoreline health. These are their activities that they're recently involved in, which are incredibly important. And coming up, you'll understand why. Monitoring six lakes for water quality and the presence of aquatic invasive species, Crystal Lake, Platte, Stevens, Turtle, and Upper and Lower Herring Lakes. Leading new events like Platte River Watershed Tours and All Ages Programs for Library Loves Lakes, in quotes, month, that raised awareness of environmental needs and inspire active stewardship for our natural resources. Continuing free site visits for landowners. This is something that, if you're wondering what to do with your lake shore or thereby in the watershed, to provide expert advice for managing healthy forest shorelines, soil, and produce. And a special note to Dave and Arlene, who you may all know are the flagship people here for us. Your support has made these opportunities possible. When each of us shows up for what matters to us, be it lakes, forest, farmland, or wildlife, the result is stewardship of our entire ecosystem. Thank you for believing in this important work. Together, we've started the year strong, and I can't wait to share more progress with you soon. And that's just a note on how special this program is. And there's one more thing I'd like to mention, that one of the programs that sometimes is not talked about is how we dovetail with the little people. And so part of this lake stewardship program was to train 35 volunteers on how to collect data and hand it in. And probably more importantly, 260 local youths were trained as well in this process. And when you tell the little people how to do what to do to keep this thing they own, these beautiful lakes, they'll do it. And the Crystal Lake Walkabout was another example of that. So hats off to the Benzie Conservation District and John's Squared. Thank you. Keep it up.
1: So coming back to this Press Forward grant, Tom, do you imagine that would be, and it's okay if you have no idea or if you can only guess, but would that entail that we do a certain amount of original journalism?
2: I don't know the parameters. My guess is that it's to support the local journalism in the area, that they're looking for people and outlets to do more local news, because we now have these local news deserts where you just have towns and places where there's no newspaper, there's no TV station, there's no local radio station. And, you know, maybe part of a bigger, wider area, but you know, as much as I may like Traverse City news stations aren't going to cover Alberta and Frankfort the way they really need to be covered. That's only going to happen with people who actually are here. And so, you know, if you look around, these deserts are growing, these news deserts are growing and growing. This TV station or this radio station is kind of an anomaly in bucking that trend. And so I can see why, you know, a nonprofit group would say, hey, if they've already had some success in Alberta, let's give them a little money and maybe they can do even more stuff, because it does take money to do the news piece. You know, it's not the equipment, it's really the people devoting the time to chase down the interviews, to chase down the documents in the deep storage, you know, to look through all the materials, to put it all together. That just takes time, and that's hard to do with volunteers or just students.
1: Well, that's I guess that is the question, is do you imagine that that we would need to do a certain amount of like man on the street type stuff.
3: Man in the harbor.
1: Man in the harbor, which
2: I mean, it's 2026, Pierce, so I might say, you know, woman or they in the harbor.
1: Person.
2: Person in the harbor.
3: Us.
2: Us.
3: That would be you and me, Tom.
2: Yeah, sorry, I had to slip one of those in. But yeah, I don't know what kind of requirements, but you know, or parameters are on it. But my guess is it, you know, in whatever form, whether it's a man on the street or whether it's something a little deeper or longer, or whether it's a video essay on, you know, the Blueberry Festival or something, who knows? Okay. But my guess is it's really, let's just up the quantity and quality of local news in this area, because there are stories to be covered that matter to the local people.
1: Yeah.
2: And it takes time to do news.
1: Yeah. Yeah. Which, we haven't had much opportunity. Who has done some of our own original news programming, but I suppose that with this, maybe we'll have the money to do a bit more of it. Checking in with people on the beach, what's going on. But usually,
3: Pierce and I have done a couple of man on the one from Platte Bay with Larry Jennings while jigging, while fishing, while catching fish. He makes jigs, Jonah's jigs.
2: So, do you have like a microphone and everything? Do you take a little?
3: No, I use the phone. So Pierce calls me from the station
1: on the voice,
3: and so we do it on the phone. And then we also did one here from in the harbor during the salmon jigging season. And who was I with? I'm trying to remember.
1: I think you were by yourself.
3: There was somebody else there, because Mark Olson maybe. So we had a double, and these fish are creatures. And so the interview was, you can hear the phone being dropped a couple times. And but we're going to do one out on the pier, talk to the pier rats about their fishing and their
1: experience. We should have done one out on on the ice fishing, but it just never happened.
3: Yeah, but so we're going to be boots on the water.
2: There you go. Very, very nice. Yeah. Very nice. We have to get you a portable recorder and.
3: I want a sash.
2: No, you've said that. Well, we'll get to. Can it say host or host?
3: Doesn't have to say anything. It just makes me look like maybe I know someone who's royal.
1: The mayor of Flavortown.
2: I don't know if you know this, but we don't have kings or royalty in this country.
3: But I have a Lambo.
2: I'm not down with the titles thing.
3: So no special hat.
2: Maybe, you know what, the sash may be okay, but
1: If you met Dame Judi Dench, would you refuse to call her Dame Judi Dench?
2: Are we in America? Or
1: yeah, like, in America.
2: Did I have to get there with a passport and I have to get home?
1: No, it's here.
2: Then I kind of like her, so maybe, but probably not, honestly.
3: Lord Windowsmear.
2: Yep, that. I'm sorry.
1: Heck it.
2: Yeah.
3: All right, here comes the hook.
1: All right.
3: Back to business. I would like, Tom, if you have just a moment more, to share with us a story that's fun and funny and has a great outcome because it was fun and funny for almost everybody. But that there might be one person in the story that it isn't funny and it wasn't fun for when it was all said and done. Circumstantial, for sure.
2: Okay. And is that story have to take place up here?
3: No, it can take place on the moon. But based on your work with these people, who in many cases I imagine are like managing cats as humans, it's an active group of minds that are maybe not always on the same page at the same time in the same room with the same people.
2: Well, you know, while I stall for time and try to think of a story through my rotted brain, let me just say this too about the difficulty in journalism and sort of what you all do. And so you kind of get this, but I don't think most people do, which is when you're producing news, whether it's a newspaper or TV or radio or anything that you're going to have to do on a daily basis, right? So if you have a 6 o'clock news or a morning edition newspaper, that 6 o'clock news is going to happen every single day. And pretty much every morning, you're starting to build it almost from scratch. You know that there's going to be a weather segment and there's going to be a sports segment, but you don't know what they're going to say yet.
3: Those build themselves.
2: Yeah, they can, right? But you don't know what your lead story is going to be. You don't know, and you don't know how long it's going to be. You don't know any of this stuff when your morning starts. You're literally building the product every single day. And the next, you know, you might get a couple of stories like, well, we have to do a follow-up on that. But every day, your job and what you're working on may be very, very different. And as you get closer to 6 o'clock, if you're in any of these radio or TV station buildings, you start to literally feel the pressure change in the building. Because 6 o'clock is coming, and that needle is going to tick over. And if you're not ready, and if you don't have every second of that 6 o'clock hour or half hour set up, it's going to fail and you're going to get fired, right? I mean, you've got to have all the commercial breaks set. You got to have weather, your sports, but all those lead stories. And what's happening is the reporter is going, well, I need to have this story in by 4 o'clock, but the interview is not taking place towards 3:50. So I'm not getting back to the TV station until 5:40. And then I have to edit this package. So, and it's going to be on the 6 o'clock news at 6:11 or something. So literally 10 minutes before the newscast, they're still adjusting the times on things. It's a little bit of insanity. But every day, it's like an artist. Every day you have to come up with something. And that deadline is hitting, you know, and you just sort of feel that coming. So I think that's really unique compared to most other businesses.
1: Yeah.
2: You know, where most places, you know, hey, this is where we left off the work yesterday. We're building a house. We got the, you know, plumbing in, and we're working on the electricity, or we're putting the flooring in, or whatever it is.
1: Yeah.
2: You know where you are in building this widget, or you do the exact same thing every day. Right? This is just what I do. I worked in a paper factory for a while. I did the same thing every day when I worked there, for the most part. Journalism a little bit different, right? Producing a newscaster at a TV station is different.
1: And the fact that there has to be a product, even if what if nothing happened? You start to kind of invent news. Like, that's where the phrase slow news day comes from, right? That's when you see the squirrel on the
2: on the
1: water skis.
2: Well, right. And a lot, oftentimes that was just to leave people with a smile on their face after you've inundated them with bad news. But,
1: sure.
2: You know, but yeah, it is like that. There are slow news days. And that's why they like those crime fires and accidents, because when that's, you know, if there was a big fire overnight or a major crash on a local road, you know, now I know what I'm going to cover. I know I've got X amount of minutes filled in that newscast, or inches filled in that newspaper. I don't actually have to go out like I do on a slow news day and start to talk to people and go find stories and then turn them in that same day.
1: Yeah.
2: Yeah.
1: Like most jobs, if there's nothing to be done, it's like, okay, go home early, you know.
2: Right, I wish.
1: You know,
2: yes.
1: Like, but journalism, it's like, no, we have to fill up this news segment,
2: no
1: matter what.
2: What, go to black?
1: Yeah,
2: you know,
1: right.
2: Right? Or in the same with the radio.

0: tie it up with a bow, right?
1: That's right. It has to put it all together and make sure it tells a coherent story. You know, there was a movie called The Inside Man, which was about the tobacco industry, right? Had some very famous people in it, like George Clooney and Al Pacino. Al Pacino actually plays a producer in that movie. That was a real guy who worked. He worked for Frontline, and he worked for the New York Times, and he worked for 60 Minutes, and worked with 60 Minutes with Mike Wallace to do that story that wound up becoming that movie. Nobody would ever know this guy's name, and he's won tons of journalism awards, but nobody would ever even hear of him if it hadn't been for that movie. Journalists, producers, just never get the credit.
2: Really. They get paid.
1: Yeah, they can. And at higher levels, they get paid well. At lower levels, they have one of the worst jobs in a newsroom.
2: Yeah, it all flows downhill like being the manager of a retail sporting goods store. It isn't when, it's if you'll be fired, Ben, when, and what will it look like.
1: Yeah.
2: So do you know anyone who has, that through your career, that you watched start in a setting like this? Not that either of us are clamoring for this attention, because we're not, and we won't. Well, maybe. Has made it in what would be considered in the big time. They've gotten the phone call, and now they're headed to the show.
1: Yeah, I don't know people who started with community radio in Alberta, Michigan. But I'm sure it's possible, David. And I have a couple agents that I can send you their names. You got to do your demo reel. Yeah, I mean, we had a TV station in Columbia, South Carolina, that WLTX, and it was famous for hiring graduates from the University of South Carolina, the Gamecocks. You can imagine what the T-shirts look like on that university's campus. Huh?
3: We're not allowed to say that on the radio, by the way.
1: Okay.
3: Or think it.
1: Yeah, and they. But they would hire these young people, and they had several of them who, you know, started out on this small TV station in Columbia, South Carolina, and are now on Fox News, and wound up being hosts on that and marrying famous people on that. There was a name named Ashley Banfield. I actually ran into her when I was doing research up in Canada, and a consultant up there saw her, got her a job in the States. She wound up being a big star for a while. Now I think she's probably doing cable or something. But yeah, I've seen people go from very small markets to New York or LA or go nationally. I think, you know, for the most part, if you're good at it, you can rise up. But you have to want that sort of national level of exposure, and that takes some ego. If you want to be on TV and stare at a camera and pretend you're talking to people, you've got to be pretty self-confident and have some kind of ego to back that up. Because most of us get a little embarrassed when somebody sticks a camera in our face and we don't go, oh, yay, which you kind of need to do if you're going to be a host.
4: Yeah, you have your own makeup artist and stuff.
1: Yeah.
4: It'd be weird.
1: I think that's way more at the national level than anywhere else, but yeah. Yeah. Yeah. Yeah.
4: Well, it's,
1: are we out of time here?
4: It's 10:50. We can take a break and listen to some music. I have one piece of announcements to announce that I want to make sure we don't skip because it has to do with Woo Woo itself. On Saturday the 13th from 3 to 7 p.m., we will be hosting our grand opening celebration. The afternoon will include a welcome and ribbon cutting. We're going to cut some ribbons. Opening of our first exhibit, Waterborne. Live music from 4 to 7 p.m. with the M22s and the Benzy Buskers, and a community gathering and tours of the new space. So if you want to come down and check out our new exhibit, our first ever exhibit, listen to some fun live music, check out the radio station, etc., that's happening on Saturday the 13th from 3 to 7 p.m. here at the Alberta Heritage Center. All right. So have you ever heard of Tom Paine Day?
1: I saw that, and I had not, I'm interested.
4: He wrote Common Sense, of course, which everyone's heard of, but probably not nearly as many people have actually read, and The American Crisis, And of course, Tom Paine was a big deal with regards to the American Revolution. So Tom Paine Day, also known as Free Thinkers Day, is happening on the 8th at Grobenzi from 6 to 8 p.m. I'm just reannouncing that because I think Woo Woo may be kind of a sponsor for that, although it's not explicitly stated.
1: I thought the American Revolution that Ken Burns did on PBS was really good.
4: Yeah.
1: And although I like history a lot, I learned a lot from that.
4: Yeah.
1: And

0: Payne had a little bit of a role.
1: Ken Burns is the best. Yeah. Like, what an absolute genius. He always has the best music, too. All right. That's it. We have a bunch more events on here, but we're kind of out of time. I think we're going to wrap up the day with some music and then pass it on over to our friend Matt Nonsen for his Movement Radio
2: set. Get ready to vacuum.
1: All right. Here we go.

Oh my goodness. Hello. How are you? It's a beautiful, beautiful day. You're listening to WUWU LPFM 100.1 Frankfort, Alberta. And we have moved over to Matt's Movement Radio. I'm Matt, and you're listening to my little program here. We have a nice bunch of music we're going to be listening to today. We have a lot of international music and some not international music. We're going to go ahead and start it right off. This first one is called Fallen from Teenage Fan Club and De La Soul.

All right. That was Fallen. A later one, De La Soul was involved in that. And I thought it was a little introspective and interesting. Moving on to one more hip hop soundy song. Is this one's off of the Beastie Boys' third album. It was the... So I bought two CDs when I was 12 years old in 1992. I had just gotten my first CD player, boombox situation, and I got two CDs. One was MC Hammer, a real winner there. But then the other one was this album, Beastie Boys' Check Your Head. And it was just so good. This album is much less sample driven than their other than their first two albums. It was really brave. They had a 3-year break between their last album and this album, and their first two albums were more party, you know, young masculine driven sounds, and this was a much more mature album that came out that I think is amazing from beginning to end. And it featured all three of them on different instruments. They all were mastering their instruments and came up with some really good music on Check Your Head. But anyways, this is Pass the Mic.

All right. Let's see. This next one is Kanda Bongo Man. His real name is Bongo Kanda. He was born in 1955. He was a Congolese dude. And anyways, this song just kind of caught me. It's called Zing Zong.

Talk about Matt's Movement Radio. I just love that beat so much. We got to keep it alive for this next one. It's called Embargo. Keep that beat going. Make sure to move your hips.

You can dance to that, hey? All right, get you moving. This next one will also keep that going, but I'm going to read just a couple little things coming up, if that's all right with you, my lovely audience. Let's see, Wednesday, June 10th is Plant It Wild, is a Plant It Wild guided hike at Luda Lake in Manistee National Forest. Guided hike with Manistee National Forest botanist Carolyn Henney through the native plant gardens and wildflower sanctuary at Luda Lake, 4794 North Felch Avenue. Felch, it's an interesting road name, isn't it? Anyways, White Cloud, that's from 10 a.m. to 12:30. Wasn't like felching some naughty thing? Anyways. Okay. June 11th. That's my birthday, y'all. June 11th. That's going to be a Thursday. Benzonia Academy Lecture Series, More Than a Marm, The Power of One Person to Leave a Lasting Legacy, presented by Douglas A. Glick. We don't always know the impact our lives will have, either during our lifetimes or after. Often we can be blind to how we touch our environment, other people's lives, or institutions in ways we cannot imagine. This presentation is about the gift of one woman who has impacted lives and one institution in numerous ways over a lifetime. Her legacy of A Selfish Pursuit became one of the most prized artifacts at the Marilla Historical Society, still in use today, nearly 100 years after it was created. That's from 7 to 8. Friday, June 12th, Native Plant Event. Join the Manistee Conservation District, the Invasive Species Network, and Plant It Wild at Black Cap Farm to immerse yourself in all native things. 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Friday, June 12th as well, is Viridian Strings, Freshwater Fantasies at Oliver Art Center. This program celebrates lyricism, color, and imagination through three beloved works inspired by song, landscape, and expressive freedom. Doors open at 6 p.m. Pre-concert talk at 6:10 p.m. Before I go on to the next thing, I just wanted to mention, keep an eye out for those pesky garlic mustard plants. They're kind of everywhere. And when you're taking your little walk, if you feel like it, spend 5 minutes pulling those buggers out. They say that you have to put them in a black bag, but you know, sometimes you can just hang them in the crook of a tree, or you know, put them in the middle of the road to get mashed. I know you're supposed to be in a black bag, but sometimes you don't have one. And you know what? I have a feeling that does help. Anyways, next thing is Saturday, June 13th, Leland Wine and Food Festival. Drawing more than 1,400 attendees each year, this beloved Northern Michigan tradition brings together community, craft, and breathtaking lakeside scenery for one unforgettable afternoon. Live music and dancing, great food, amazing wine, stellar views. Dang, that sounds fun. So that's June 13th. All right. I guess I'll go on a little bartender's rant here. I'm a bartender at the Roadhouse anyways. So I do that sometimes, and I say, you know, we talk a lot, bartenders and customers, and you listen, and it's great. You get to communicate, and I just really like it. But it is funny. There's something that happens. I think it's more people just wanting to unwind, which I get after a long day of work. When I come home, sometimes I don't really want to have to think. So, you just want to rest. So I wonder if that's it. But anyways, sometimes I'll ask a guest who comes in, who's sitting at the bar, and I say, what have you been up to, you know? And they'll say, work. And I'll say, oh, and you try to dig to find some kind of human connection, and they just repeat, work. So maybe they're just tired. I know everyone needs to work a lot, but sometimes I wish people would just dig a little bit for a little bit of connection with your fellow man. But again, maybe they are just tired and beat down, don't feel like talking to the yappy bartender. Anyways, I'll get off my little soapbox there. All right, we're going to
keep it international for a little bit today. This one is moving down to Brazil area. We're going to do some carnival sounding songs. I just really like that. I don't know, just the sound, and it just makes you move. So feel free to turn it up and move around. This has some of that really kind of cool heavy drums, that isolated cha-cha-cha-cha-cha-cha-cha. Anyways, get down and enjoy it if you want. Love you.

This next one, I think, is cool. It's kind of brings in some techno-y sound. Oh, and by the way, you're listening to WUWLPFM 100.1 Frankfort, Alberta. And this is Matt's Movement Radio. Let's keep it moving.

Hey, I wanted to tell you about something that sounds pretty sweet. SBDNL to hold Barn Workshop, which I guess that's Sleeping Bear Dunes National Lakeshore, will conduct its annual barn restoration workshop from June 8th to June 12th, commencing daily at 9 a.m. So it's pretty cool if you want to learn about, restoring barns. This area has so many cool barns. The workshop will be held at the Lyle and Sarah Schmidt Farm, located 3 miles south of Empire, Michigan, off M22 on Norconk Road, with signage provided along M22 for guidance. The primary focus of the workshop will be the repair of the horse barn at the Schmidt Farm. This event offers opportunities for both families and individuals, ranging from novice to experienced carpenters, with activities designed to engage all skill levels. There is no participation fee. Participants are not required to possess specialized skills in the building trades. However, prior experience is welcomed and valued. The workshop aims to provide instruction in restoration techniques for timber and frame structures. Attendees are advised to wear boots and gloves and bring a packed lunch each day. Registration is flexible, allowing participants to choose their preferred days of attendance. On-site camping will be available at the Schmidt Farm for registered participants, with amenities provided, including access to showers at the park campgrounds. For registration or more information, contact the park historical architect, Kimberly Mann, at 231-326-4771 or via email at Kimberly, whatever that, what is that, bottom slash? I don't know what that thing's called. It's a thing that's towards the bottom. That's a little line. I'm sure someone knows and is shouting it in their minds, but I can't hear you. Well, can I? Let me try it. No. Kimberly, that little line at the bottom going horizontally. And then it says man at nps.gov. Just give her a call, 231-326-4771. That sounds pretty cool. Building stuff. I always

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All right. So this next one is Dell. I'll tell you more about him after this song. And I'm going to play another song by him after.

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1: All right, that was Jurassic 5. Hope you like them. I love them. I saw them in Columbia, Missouri, and it was really fun. And they had the whole place vibrating. It was great. So the upper deck, everyone was kind of jumping. And then when you stopped the jumping, then you could feel the whole balcony moving. It was a little freaky. It was at a place called the Blue Note in Columbia, Missouri. And anyways, they chucked out some marijuana, which is now legal, but then wasn't. It still feels weird to talk about it because I'm old. But it's legal, so I can talk about it. Anyways, so they threw some out to the audience, and it was pretty cool. We got it. It was great. Anyways, it is funny being old. I wonder if young people, you know, talk about weed like beer. Anyways, because in this state, it's equally legal. Oh, let's see. I wanted to play some songs to celebrate the nice weather. So I'm going to be playing a couple just light ones, some real summery tunes. This first one is a little remix of Sun is Shining that everyone my age has heard a million times because we stole it off of Napster back in the day. This is Sun is Shining by Funk Star Deluxe.
2: It's a top of my selector.

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If you are 40 years old and you're a dude, or 45. Doing Time by Sublime.

0: I don't know why this next one is summery to me, but it is. Good road tripping song.
1: Green lion to the black lion, and the black lion to the green lion.

All right, that was localish boy Gregory Stovetop. Some writers have so confounded society with government as to leave little or no distinction between them, whereas they are not only different, but have different origins. Society is produced by our wants and government by our wickedness. The former promotes our happiness positively by uniting our affections, the latter negatively by restraining our vices. The one encourages intercourse, the other creates distinctions. The first a patron, the last a punisher. Society in every state is a blessing, but government, even in its best state, is but a necessary evil. In its worst state, an intolerable one, for when we suffer or are exposed to the same miseries by a government which we might expect in a country without government, our calamity is heightened by reflecting that we furnish the means by which we suffer. Thomas Paine is known as the father of the American Revolution, but many of us know very little about him. His legacy is that of a pivotal radical founding father whose fiery pamphlets, Common Sense, and the American Crisis mobilized American independence in 1776. So this is a woo-woo event coming up. I had to read some of Thomas Paine there at the beginning. That is from, I'll just read this thing. That's from his Common Sense. So anyways, Thomas Paine Day, Film and Potluck, Monday, June 8th, from 6 to 8 p.m. It's free. It's at Gros Benzi, which, if you don't know, is at 5885 Frankfort Highway, Benzonia. So like I said, Thomas Paine, or TP as I call him, or T-Paine, is known as the father of American Revolution, but he's a total radical, awesome dude. Whose fiery pamphlets, Common Sense, and the American Crisis mobilized American independence in 1776. As an influential democratic theorist, he championed human rights, secularism, and social welfare, influencing revolutions in America and France through his radical views, often led to later unpopularity. So on this Tom Paine Day, also known as Freethinkers Day, join us to learn more about Tom Paine. It's a potluck, so bring a dish to share. We'll watch the film while we eat, then have a talk back. We'll have some copies of Common Sense on hand, and we'll be hosting follow-up book discussion groups on June 15th and June 25th. So that sounds pretty fun. Come free your mind, dude. This event is part of our Celebration of America 250, where Michiganders are being asked not simply to remember the nation's founding, but to engage in it honestly. Commemoration should never be passive. It should deepen understanding. It should deepen understanding, broaden belonging, and strengthen civic life. Cool. In case you're wondering, you're listening to WULPFM 100.1 Frankfort, Alberta. This is Matt with Matt's Movement Radio. And every now and then, I like to remind you that we do have a really cool app that is available. It's really neat. If you go to your app store on your phone or computer, you can get it. And when you open it on your phone, it'll just start playing. It'll just start live streaming what we're playing, which is really cool. And then, of course, you can pause it, or you can use the archive to check out, you know, your favorite DJs or program. So that's pretty cool. All right, we are going back south of the border, way south, all the way down to Brazil. I don't know. I like the way it moves me. So hope it moves you. Let's keep it going.

Well, I'm embarrassed. I already played that one. So we're just going to skip that. Although I do love that awesome thump, thump, thump, thump. But this is that next one. The Rio by Bellini and...

0: All right. So this next one, you know that straw sound in a lot of Brazilian music? It's like, you know that straw sound. It's this, it's not a straw. It really does sound like a straw to me going through, you know, the cup. But what it really is it's this Brazilian friction drum situation. I can't pronounce it, but I'm gonna try. Well, you can hear it right there. It's kusia. I don't
1: This
0: know.
1: Brazilian friction drum is traditionally used by samba schools. It produces an exotic sound which allows to be used in many different situations other than traditional samba. Its unusual sound is used for percussion effects in a wide range of music.
0: Oh, they pronounce
1: You
0: it.
1: get the sound by rubbing a stick fixed to the drum head inside the drum.
0: So that didn't help me with the pronunciation, but this next song really features that instrument. Hope you like it.

0: All right. Can you hear me in your headphones, Mom?
1: Yes, I can. Can you hear me?
0: Oh, yeah.
1: Okay.
0: What's up? How you doing?
1: Hey, I'm good. I just got in from Florida a couple of days ago, and it was way, way, way hot and humid, and time to get the heck out of there and come to beautiful northwestern Michigan, and it is gorgeous, and it's so good to be back here to the beautiful greenery and not dried out old Florida.
0: Yes. Was it getting dried? No, it's still raining down there, isn't it?
1: It's raining, but we are still have a drought.
0: Look at this. I love this. My mom does have a way with computers. I've never seen this computer do this. She just sat near it, and it literally started snowing in a fashion.
1: Yeah, well.
0: Yep. It reminds me of the time when I told you, Mom, you can't break a computer.
1: Correct.
0: By you
1: touching
0: know,
1: it or messing with it.
0: Yeah, you can't physically break it.
1: You can't break a computer, Mom. So just go ahead, have fun, try, you know, mess around with it and
0: experiment with it. And what'd you do? You broke it somehow.
1: I didn't break it.
0: No, you didn't.
1: What I did do was erase somebody's final paper on something, and both of those children said, Mom, how did you do this? I said, what do you mean, how did I do it? I was just doing what you told me, messing around. And anyway, that's the end of the story.
0: Yeah,
1: so
0: yeah.
1: We'll talk about something else now.
0: We can talk about
1: anything. Passwords?
0: No. So let's see. What are you wanting to do this summer? I know you wanted to connect with your kids and grandkids a little more deeply. You know, we have kind of a large family, like I'm sure a lot of our listeners do. And we get together. And it's a big squawk attack. Everyone's talking over each other and, you know, drinking and having fun. But sometimes
1: what I wanted to do was two things. Family, of course. But I'll talk about the first thing. This is the second thing first. I wanted to come to Frankfort because I love the blazing spring colors. And I wanted to see those again. And because when I come, usually in late June, they're gone. And I absolutely love them. Because when I leave at the end of this semester, it's not the right word, but summer, the colors again are fading into fall. And then it's definitely time for me to go. But I wanted to come to see my family. And not necessarily see them, but I wanted to live with each of my three children's family so that I could know the kids. Or in Matt's case, I never, ever get to see his wife, Gretchen, because she works incredibly hard and diverse hours.
0: Something like that.
1: And not only that, but anytime I do see her, we have a massive family around. So I've never gotten to know her to the extent that I've wanted to.
0: Well, that's good. So last night,
1: that's one.
0: What did we do last night? You're talking to me. You're not talking to the audience. Hey, there you are. What's up?
1: When did you trick me?
0: Oh, yeah, I know. I'm sneaky. So last night we watched a little show. Did you like that, by the way?
1: Yes.
0: Happy Valley? Yeah.
1: I did.
0: It's interesting, isn't it?
1: Yes, it is.
0: So I thought that was fun. It's a British show. If you haven't watched it, audience, I think it's now on Netflix, whatever. I'm not supposed to advertise stuff. But anyways, I think it's pretty good. So that was fun. We had tacos.
1: That were absolutely, am I on?
0: Yeah, you're right.
1: Yes, and they were absolutely delicious. Matt and Gretchen made street tacos that were wonderful.
0: Yeah, that was good. And then tonight we're going out to dinner. That'll be fun. That'll be good. And
1: tomorrow?
0: Between now and then, I don't know if we're going to do lunch, go out somewhere. Anyways, let's do a tune and then we can talk off air.
1: Okay, that's a plan.
0: Okay, so this is, I mean, the title of the song is Lotus 72D, and it's Z Roberto. Here it is.

0: Okay, my mother made a request while we were off air. Came to her quickly, and it's burning down the house. So we'll play that. What made you think of that song, Mom?
1: I just saw it.
0: Here, talking to the microphone, if you don't mind.
1: I just saw it on one of your playlists.
0: Oh, you did?
1: And I really, really like that song.
0: Okay, well, here it is by the Talking Heads.
1: Thank you.
0: Mm-hmm.

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This is Matt with Matt's Movement Radio. Sometimes I forget where I am, so I have to glance over and see the rest of that. Isn't that something? I'm looking at my mother. I have her genetics, so, you know, she's partially to blame. It is amazing, though. I have to read that so frequently, the WUWU. And I just really appreciate you listening to us. My mom and I were having a quick discussion about smiling, about how important that is. There are people at the restaurant where I work that people do that, and it brings, it's just important. I see, you know, patrons light up when we smile at them. And my mother had said someone on a walk just now complimented her about her smile, about how she smiles a lot. And she does smile a lot. You do. You have a wonderful smile, and it's nice to share with the world. So maybe today we can all give some extra smiles out there. And this last one is, Black Box, Everybody, Everybody. Thanks a bunch for listening, guys. Bye.

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1: The Zen philosopher Basho once wrote, "A flute with no holes is not a flute."
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time for your dose of music gumbo. Don't know if I'm going to be able to keep you cool, but I'll certainly keep you entertained and provide you with a musical potpourri that is vast and wide. New releases from Deer Tick, Adam Glazer, Alex Kuba, Joan Armatrading, and also the Consecutives with new stuff. And then from the pantry at my disposal, well, folks, we got a treat today. Not only are we going to hear Bridget Purdy's music, but we're going to hear Bridget Purdy herself sitting down with her. So stick around for that. Don't be afraid. Tell your friends, tell your neighbors, have them tune on in. She is fresh off of her trip to Memphis playing with Albert King Jr. and Otis Rush. And she's got a new song coming out that we're going to debut world premiere today. Also got stuff from Dog's Eye View, Erykah Badu, Fema Kuti, Jim Page, R.E.M., The Feats, Dirty Knobs, and more. And then birthdays, we're going to start off with something new from that Sweet Relief tribute to Joey Spampinato. This is That I Get Back Home from Deer Tick on Fin Music Gumbo.

That's Little Feet from the Rooster Rag album, Jamaica Will Break Your Heart. And I think next year they're going to pick up and start going back to Jamaica, sans Mr. Pereira, but they will prevail. Amelia K. Spicer with Fill Me Up, The Doors, Queen of the Highway from the Morrison Hotel, and brand new release from Deer Tick, That I Get Back Home, from the Sweet Relief tribute to Joey Spimpinato. It's Music Gumbo that you have made your way to. Andy Goldfinger, your musical consigliere, sitting in, broadcasting live from the Flying Eye Studios. This is Blues Collar Woman.

all through the wonders of technology. Hopefully Bridget Purdy's on the other end of this. Can you hear me? Okay, well, best laid plans. We'll get this going. Don't worry. I got something here for you. Let's go with... So we'll go with... let's see. We got a Little Feat song here. We'll go with China White. I said blow it.

0: All right. I think we have resolved things. We're gonna see if we got this working. Are you there, Bridget?
1: Yeah, I'm here.
0: Oh, look at that. Amazing. A little, you know, calmness prevailed. Well, okay. Welcome to the program, Bridget Purdy. Thank you for joining me and being patient while I sifted through the quagmire that is technology live on the air. Welcome to the show. Thank you.
1: Thank you. We all have to bow to the techno gods now.
0: Yes. We pray to the sun gods, the music gods, and the techno gods.
1: Yeah, we've evolved from the sun god now to the techno gods, that's for sure.
0: Well, okay, we were chatting offline, but now I can ask you. You had a wonderful trip to Memphis, back out in front of people playing. How is it to be back out there?
1: Oh, my gosh. Well, I was overwhelmed. My first thought, I was so doggone excited. I thought, I hope I don't get on that stage and just take it till I break it. And I mean literally, because I was so happy to sing in front of a live audience again. I thought, I'm going to hurt myself. I'm going to break something. But I didn't. But, oh, my gosh, when I walked out and then saw people sitting in the audience and right away just really standing up and being into it and come on, sing, girl. And, just there's nothing that can replace the human touch, the human interaction between the human spirit. So, yeah, now, it was fantastic.
0: Now, as part of that show in Memphis, did you not get to play with Albert King Jr.?
1: Oh, yeah, I did play with Albert King Jr. Uh-huh. He plays bass, but he also plays guitar. So, yeah, I played with him as well.
0: And Otis Rush, did you play with Otis Rush too?
1: No, I didn't play with Otis Rush, no.
0: Okay. So now Memphis has really kind of become a resurgent place in the last 10 years or so. Wouldn't you say it's really become a mecca once again?
1: It is. There's so many people making that trek to move to Memphis. There's amazing artists that live in Memphis. There's great music being created in Memphis. So when I go out there and I'm a headliner in Memphis, I say, whoa, thank you, Jesus, to have that. Yeah, because we're talking about the real deal people who created that groundwork there in Memphis.
0: So one of the things that you've been doing during the pandemic is working on an album, and you've been releasing little tidbits of the album over the course of the pandemic. And you have a new song that we're going to actually debut today, correct?
1: Mm-hmm. Yes. Uh-huh. It's entitled Losing Time for Love.
0: So tell us about that song. How does that song come about? And I also want to talk about your music director, who you've now joined forces with as well.
1: Yeah. Okay. So this song, Losing Time for Love, I recorded with Dave Ostey some time ago at the Dirt Shack. And I've been really enjoying releasing these singles and giving each one of these songs. I always liken them to my own, to having little babies and being birthed. And so each one is getting their own individual attention. And I can support each one with the attention that they need in comparison to, putting out a whole album. I'm exploring and trying new things. And then my fan base and my audience, they get to enjoy me year round, with releases rather than, a whole full album. And then it's kind of like, oh, yay, that was fun. It's done. Now, I'm not going to say that I won't be releasing new albums. I'm just saying I'm enjoying and being in the moment with each single creation. If that makes sense.
0: Yeah, and I mean, it really kind of harkens back to the 50s and early 60s when artists really just were releasing singles, and you had the A side and the B side, and then there really was no album. It was just the single that came out.
1: Mm-hmm. Yeah, I would love to be able to put these out on vinyl. It's just really, it's not as cost effective. But, you know, vinyl, there's so many people, youngsters and hipsters and old, and wisters.
0: Wisters, I like that.
1: The wisters. I don't know, I just made that up right now. But you know, really love vinyl. I love vinyl. It has a whole different sound quality to it.
0: Agree, but do you feel like when you're releasing singles only, does that make you feel like it's kind of a step back in time to give people just that little taste every time? Like you just said, instead of releasing the album and it's kind of done, and now you really get to tempt everybody.
1: You know what? I hadn't really thought about it like that, but I'm an old soul to begin with. So, you know, I might not think like everybody else. And, you know, us creative people, we're always, we live constantly out of the box. Right. So, but that's a great way to think of it. Thank you for that.
0: So now in your trip to Memphis, did you not take along your music director, Don Wyatt? And what's it been like?
1: Yeah.
0: What has it been like working with him?
1: You know, he's worked with so many iconic people. You know, he's a master at what he does. I'm very blessed to work with him, his song arrangements, the way he is able to direct the band. And he himself is a phenomenal artist and writer. He's written some songs that are out, and you all can get them on all platforms. He's going to be releasing a new single pretty soon. And the one that he just released is entitled All My Love for You, and Nate Watts is playing bass on that, featuring Nate Watts. So he's amazing. I mean, you know, and that's an understatement.
0: So now let's talk about your single, the one we're going to debut, Losing Time for Love.
1: Mm-hmm.
0: Talk about that and what is your writing process like? We never really talked about that. You know, some artists, they get up, you know, they have a schedule. They get up at 9 and do the 9-to-5 thing. They say, okay, I'm going to sit down. I'm going to figure out how to write something. Other people have scraps of paper everywhere.
1: Sure. Well, I'm a very creative person. And throughout the years, I've had to really discipline myself in my creative process. So I do make appointments. I make time. I collaborate. And I'm collaborating with Don, and then I'm also Don Wyatt, and then I'm also collaborating with Jay Vosky. We get together. I think of concepts. I think of the concept for the album. You know, I want this album to give people this. I always have my audience in mind. I want people to really stand up and clap, or I want people to drop their booty to the ground on this song. So, you know, it's all about the experience for the audience for me. So those are part of the thought process. And then, you know, coming up with the groove, developing the groove. When I wrote Lucille with Dave and Drake Shining, Lucille Don't You Weep, I just shortened it to Lucille. I said I had this idea because he had passed. And so that spurred from a concept, and it spurred from people's emotions based off of a legend passing. Okay. And then we sat down and we wrote that song in half an hour. You know, there's been other times where songs have been a little more tricky, and it was put it on the shelf and then maybe revisit it. And then we kind of decide, you know, what's going to go on the album, if it's going to be an album, or I decide, okay, what is the next single that I'm feeling that needs to be released? What do my fans need? You know, what do they want?
0: Right.
1: And I like to ask them. I like to ask them those questions, and I like to involve them in my process.
0: That is wonderful. And I think more artists need to do that. And I think the pandemic has really provided an opportunity for a lot of artists who weren't comfortable doing that are now doing that much more.
1: Mm-hmm.
0: Well, yeah. Darlin, thank you so much for coming on the show. We're going to debut right now the world premiere of Losing Time for Love from Bridget Purdy.
1: Yeah.
0: The forthcoming album, Mother of the Crossroads. It is going to be on that album, right?
1: Someday. Mother of the Crossroads album. Mm-hmm.
0: Okay, here we go. Losing Time for Love and Bridget Purdy.

The Beatles started things off with A Taste of Honey from introducing the Beatles. You know, I was remiss earlier in saying the Rolling Stones, when Charlie Watts' birthday we were talking about, it was 1964. They made their American television debut on the Les Crane Show, WABC, only available in New York. As we head into our final stanza, let's start it with some Sade. How smooth are you? You a smooth operator? It's Music Gumball.

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and Sade with Smooth Operator from Diamond Life. My name is Andy Goldfinger. I have been your humble servant this afternoon and morning. Be good, folks. Some Robert Palmer.

0: Well, look, I know you think it's kind of crazy, but I banged my head on the bar.
1: Look out, Brett! Here I come!
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said I won't stop until it chews me again and again and again. 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
1: 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I can't wait to have you here. 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
1: 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It's on every other Tuesday from 11 to 1. That's all.

0: 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How about you?
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I pretend I'm happy and never even frown. But at night I close my eyes and pray sleep finds me. But again, the local memory comes around.

Tune in for the What's Up With You morning show every weekday from 9 to 11 a.m., where different hosts will be talking to your neighbors here in Benzie County and letting you know what's going on around town.

Well, folks, here we are again. The Skillet Lickers, red hot and raring to go. We're going to play you another little tune this morning. Want you to grab that gal and shake her foot and moan. Don't you let them dance on your new carpet. You make them roll it up.

All right. We're going to take a little break right here. But the way we take a break is that y'all can take a whiz. All right.

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They put out a sign that said dancing at nine, and all the admission was free. Well, there was peas and beans, cabbage and greens. 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
1: Here's a silly ditty.

0: later known.
1: Maybe he called it the deep state. In any event, the rules-based order that we've known for many years has been smashed by Trump. Our guest on today's Keeping Democracy Alive says, let's not bring it back. I'm Bert Cohen, and with your help, we are keeping democracy alive.
2: He's not breathing.
3: Can you get a pulse?
2: Barely.
1: A world rules-based order. Sounds reassuring, doesn't it? Especially now that the Trump-Stephen Miller regime has audaciously, quite on their own, brazenly done away with the rules-based order in so many ways. We want to bring it back, don't we? Well, our guest today says actually no. In his article in The Nation, it's titled, The Rules-Based Order is Gone. Let's Not Bring It Back. This assertion requires a look into what is the rules-based order. What has it done for the U.S. and especially done for the world? What interests has it served, and who has gotten the raw end of the deals in this long-established rules-based order? Obviously, the way Trump team has broken it is most unfortunate with its reliance on sheer unilateral violent military force. But progressive writer and activist co-founder of Campaign for America's Future, Bob Borisage, our guest today, sees it differently. He sees the breakdown of a demonstrably unfair rules-based order as an historic opportunity for a far better economic and trade arrangement. Well, thanks, Bob, for being with us.
4: My pleasure.
1: You point out that the moderate Obama speechwriter Ben Rhodes calls the foreign policy establishment the blob. The blob. What did he mean, and what held the blob together?
4: Well, these are people who man our national security agencies and who rotate in and out of think tanks and military contractors and university slots, and they're really part of the same. Perspective, part of the same community, part of the same education, and they have a kind of unified, across lines of party, unified view of foreign policy and et cetera. And so that's what Ben was referring to.
1: And what held it together?
4: Association, success in the sense of getting positions and controlling the various agencies in the government and out of the government that are establishment agencies that speak to American foreign policy.
1: Uh-huh. Well, let's start at the beginning. What is this rules-based order of which you speak? When did it come into being?
4: It really started, I think the best way to date it back is when the Soviet Union collapsed and the United States under Daddy Bush started to become a unipower and to see itself as a unipower. And that was the first time that the language was used. And it's interesting because it obviously sounds attractive, a rules-based order. But it was an alternative to international law, to the UN system, to treaties. It was basically saying that the United States is running a rules-based order, and we will set the rules. And then at the end of the day, it turned out we will not only set the rules, but we will enforce them and decide which rules will be enforced and which will not. Uh-huh. So it became a cover for this great power that the United States has had in this moment to set up the world as we wanted it. And some of it was arguably, some of it was real in the sense you had the WTO, the economic side, the WTO, the IMF, the World Bank, etc., and the multinational corporations and banks created that, essentially. Their agents in the government created that, set the rules, and tried to enforce them because they served their interests. Excluded, obviously, or for the most part, was concerns about labor or the environment or consumers, for that matter. Yeah, go ahead.
1: Well, I was just going to ask about the IMF, the International Monetary Fund, the World Bank, and the World Trade Organization in this rules-based order. Who do they serve? Who do they not serve?
4: Well, it's been pretty clear. They serve multinational capital, whether it's been dominated by the financial industry, but also multinational corporations, etc. And they were designed, the rules are quite specific. For example, they're designed to, if you invest in a foreign country as a corporation, you're not, the WTO rules make you, in a sense, exempt from the local laws in terms of whether or not you can be nationalized or your how your investment is treated, and they have to treat it under the international laws, which totally favor capital and don't favor labor or environment.
1: So the WTO and those organizations supersede local national laws.
4: Yes, in for the international investments, they do, and for the weaker countries. Obviously, in stronger countries, they could say, you know, forget it, we're enforcing our laws. But if you're in the EU, it's a different set of rules than if you're Mexico or Colombia or something.
1: Well, what has Trump and company done to the rules-based order? What's the new reality we're seeing relative to the world, to the rules-based order?
4: Well, what Trump's done, obviously, is he's ripped the cover off of American predation. He's just he's made it brutally clear that this demented leader can do, as he says, whatever he wants around the world. And he exalts in ignoring the niceties, not just of international law, but of the rules-based order, as do all of his aides. And so they're quite explicit about, we do what we want to do, we have the power, and we're not going to justify it in terms of international law or the rules-based order or anything else. And there's a problem with that, obviously, that as hypocritical as the rules-based order was, it at least provided a sense of legitimacy that was beyond pure will for the United States, and a sense that other countries could find their way in that order and have a set of arguments that to defend their interests that they might be able to make. What Trump's saying is it's all over, whether it's trade, you know, with the tariffs and the Liberation Day tariffs, whether it's making war on everything from kidnapping Maduro to now in Iran. There's no rules that will constrain us. It's pure power.
1: So if the rules-based order had some legitimacy beyond pure will, why shouldn't what you refer to as Trump's manic disruptions feed romantic nostalgia for the rules-based order, since that had some degree of legitimacy?
4: They do feed romantic nostalgia for it. But my point was that, as the Canadian Prime Minister Carney said in his speech to the assembled presidents at a conference, this was living the lie. This was, in fact, a fraud in a sense, and it was enough of a fraud that served some countries, like not just the United States but Canada, that they were prepared to live it. But now, as it turns to predation, it's time to stop living the lie and be realistic. And for the United States, it's even more important, because essentially the rules-based order was a commitment by the United States that we were going to police the world.
1: Right.
4: We were going to govern and police the world. We'd sit at every table, we'd make and govern every decision. And there was an idealistic part of that, that we were going to spread democracy around the world. There was a commercial part of that, that we were going to make a lot of money with multinational corporations and banks. And there was a military part of it, which is we are the only country that comes close to having, we have over 700 bases, military bases around the world, and troops in every region. and we write promissory notes that we, in fact, are not capable of fulfilling. So, you know, whether it's to Taiwan or to various countries, that, you know, we have no intention of being able to fight China in the South China Sea, but we are, in fact, committed to do that. And so what happened to the United States is, even though we set the rules, it didn't serve the American people's interest. And you can see it in our collapsing infrastructure, in our ruined education system, in our grotesque healthcare system, and in the very the anger, increasing anger, as jobs got shipped abroad and entire communities were disrupted, that this was not working for most Americans. And so going back to it, we'll only go back to the very conditions that created Trump in the first place, that allowed Trump to emerge in the first place. And it's a very bad idea. What we need to do is to think from first principles about what a foreign policy would be that would actually serve the interests of the American people.
1: Uh-huh. So I wonder, Trump during his campaigns, probably both campaigns, at least the most recent one, talked about something called the deep state. Is this what he was referring to?
4: Well, he was referring to the FBI and the Justice Department that prosecuted him for his many crimes. And that was the deep state that he went after. But, you know, the notion that there's a deep state, there's something to that, which is, we have what the church committee called plumbing in place across the world. We have CIA agents and undercover people and military bases. And so, you know, we are always engaged almost everywhere. And the problem with that kind of a positioning is there's always a crisis. And there's always the next war. And so the United States has been at war almost nonstop, since, certainly since World War II. And there's always another crisis. There's always another war. And then there are what you would call deep state interests in creating the next war. That is the military industrial scientific complex that profits when we go to war and when we have to rebuild our armaments and move, you know, stay on top of everyone across the world in terms of our military. And so, it becomes a very powerful lobby for getting us into scrapes that we shouldn't be in. And so you see it from Vietnam to Afghanistan to Libya to Iraq to now Iran, the United States fighting a series of wars that we lose, right, wasting lives and resources. But because we are focused there, we don't have the we don't have the resources to invest in our own society, and we certainly don't have the energy of the president and his lead advisors is focused on managing crises around the world, not on rebuilding this country, which desperately needs it.
1: What was the role of Europe's leaders when it came to the rules-based order and Trump's, say, abduction of Maduro and the genocide in Gaza? How did Europe's leaders see the rules-based order, and how did they act?
4: Well, rhetorically, leading defenders of the rules-based order, but when Trump kidnapped Maduro, they said nothing. And when he's gone into Iran, they've said essentially nothing, although they've been ambivalent about the kind of support they would give us. And they only seem to be concerned about the rules-based order when it affects them directly, right? So when he said we'd take Greenland, right, then they raised objections because that's owned by Denmark. They seem to be using it only to defend their own interests, not to defend some kind of neutral rules-based order around the world.
1: The rules-based order doesn't apply equally to everyone, it sounds like.
4: Right, exactly. It is, as Carney said, living the lie. And it's time to put the lie behind us and start to look in realistic ways about how we want to live in the world.
1: We've been talking about Canadian Prime Minister Mark Carney a little bit already. He spoke recently at the Global Economic Forum in Davos, Switzerland. What did he say? International, when he said international law applied, quote, with varying rigor depending on the identity of the accused or the victim. Please tell us what he was talking about and what else did he have to say about the rules-based order?
4: Yeah, it was an extraordinary speech because it essentially started to tell the truth about that everybody knew, but that nobody would admit that this was, these rules were rules for those who ruled and not for those who didn't, that they were not applied equally across countries, that they were benefited some countries more than others, etc. And he used the metaphor, it was a very interesting and dramatic speech, he used the metaphor of the shopkeeper in Czechoslovakia under the Soviet Union when it was part of the Soviet Empire, who would always put a placard in the window saying international solidarity for all workers. And he would do it every morning as a kind of tribute to the regime so that he wouldn't be hassled, you know. And of course, he knew it was a lie, but he paid tribute to it. And Havel, the wonderful right. leader of the revolt against the Soviet Union in Czechoslovakia, said, it's time to take the sign out of the window. And Carney said about the rules-based order, it's time to stop living the lie. It's time to take the sign out of the window. It was quite a dramatic metaphor. And I think it's exactly what we need is a very different way of thinking about how we do our foreign policy, and that requires us ending the living of the lie.
1: If you just tuned in, Bert Cohen here. The show is Keeping Democracy Alive. Our guest today is Bob Borisaj of Campaign for America's Future, who's written an article in The Nation magazine titled, The Rules-Based Order is Gone. Let's Not Bring It Back. Carney, who is this Carney anyway? I mean, he's the Prime Minister of Canada. He's no raging leftist.
4: He comes out of Goldman Sachs, of course.
1: Jeez. Oh,
4: yeah, no, he's far from a leftist. And he's far from defining what needs to be done. What he wants to do is have what he calls the middle powers organized to do their own set of rules, which is fine. But he's not at all a dissenter about this this global economic order that has created the inequality that now plagues the world and plagues this country.
1: And he also noted that, the quote, the great powers have begun using economic integration as weapons, tariffs as leverage, financial infrastructure as coercion, supply chains as vulnerabilities to be exploited. What's he talking about there?
4: There he's talking about Trump. I mean, that's, you know, the Liberation Day tariffs, which Trump has used to exact tribute from different countries, the taking advantage of the integration of Canada and Mexico and Europe to again, kind of exact concessions from them, using supply chains as vulnerabilities to exploit. That is pure Trump. And so that's, he didn't use the name, but that's what he was talking about.
1: And so a lot of people look nostalgically back on the era of Barack Obama. He won a Nobel Peace Prize as champion of democracy. Parenthetically, Henry Kissinger also won the Nobel Peace Prize, but that's another story. But rules-based order was good for the world under him, was it not? What was the reality under Barack Obama? His rules-based order.
4: Well, again, Obama's administration was, even though he's the most popular ex-American president, it was an enormous disappointment. And if you look at just on the foreign policy side, you know, he was supposed to be the advocate of, he's the constitutional law professor, supposed to be the advocate of the Constitution, of international law, etc. Well, He went into Libya and right. overthrew Gaddafi without a charter from the UN to do that and created chaos that exists to this day. He essentially ran an assassination bureau out of the White House, which is really extraordinary. It used to be at the end of the Nixon era when the Church Committee took place, Americans banned assassination as an instrument of the state. But with the war on terror, that all those rules got changed, and Obama was meeting once a week with his aides to identify people that they decided were terrorists and to order strikes on them in countries across the world, including one American citizen. So this is an assertion that the president can be the prosecutor, the judge, and the executor, the executioner of American citizens, which is astounding that took place and utterly against any of the constitutional order that we all pay tribute to. And that was Barack Obama.
1: So Barack Obama's rules-based order is nothing to write home about, shall we say.
4: Right.
1: compare the importance of protecting capital to that of fostering productivity in the familiar rules-based order. Protecting capital as opposed to fostering productivity.
4: Well, you know, they would argue that protecting capital does create productivity. The problem is it just doesn't help workers. So if you can, what the rules-based order ended up doing was creating a global order of increasingly free trade in which there were no rules about labor, environment, consumers, and in which investments anywhere were protected by international law. So for all of the companies, they could ship their jobs to China, and they had a communist regime that was had very disciplined labor, very low cost labor, and that would increase their quote unquote productivity, but it wiped out American workers and communities. And while there was always a statement of, well, we'll repay people or we'll reimburse them or we'll retrain them, whenever it came to that, there was quote never any money for doing that. So, in fact, entire communities across the Midwest got literally destroyed and hollowed out.
1: Yeah.
4: And this society became, from being a largely middle class society, became a society of increasingly and obscene inequality. And the problem with the kind of inequality we have now is it undermines democracy. That is, as you can tell in these elections we're having now, big money comes in and spends untold amounts of dollars picking their candidates who will defend their interests as opposed to the common good or the interests of working people. And so we have a real small d democratic problem in this country, of a challenge, because the inequality you can't have this inequality and have a vibrant democracy.
1: How much are weapons a part of the mix in the rules-based order?
4: Well, of course, that's the commitment is, if you're going to police a world, you're going to spend a lot on the military. We spend as much on our military as the next powers, nine powers combined, and most of those are our allies. And we are the only country that has 700 plus military bases around the world. We're the only country that claims the ability to, or the charter, gives ourselves the charter to police the seven seas. We're the only country that pretends that it's going to fight organize Europe to challenge Russia, organize the Middle East to challenge Iran organize Asia to challenge China, and our troops are on those front lines. That's an extraordinary, unprecedented global commitment. And no other country tries to do that, needless to say. The result of doing that, as I said earlier, is that becomes the priority, and it takes untold resources. You know, the military is now asking for $200 billion more for the war in Iran, plus $500 billion more for the general military budget, which already is larger than, as I said, any military budget in the world. And they're right in the sense that if you're actually going to police the world, they don't have nearly enough troops, money, ships, etc., to do it. And so the claim that says we need a lot more money and a lot more ships and a lot more troops, etc., is true if that's your mission. And the problem isn't their argument about how much money they need. The problem is the mission is nuts. Trying to police the world is a recipe for decline.
1: Now, the old order, the old European order, had the global north in charge of everything. I mean, you see old maps of Africa. There are, you know, British this, German that, French that. But the global south, they're kind of coming up in the world. How has the global south made out in this current rules-based order? Have they not also benefited?
4: Well, not really. You know, inequality is at extreme levels. Poverty is at extreme levels. Ironically, the one area where people's living standards have gotten better and billions of people have been raised in terms of living standards has been China. And China, because it figured out multinational capital and how to control it and use it, and became made itself into the workplace of the world under our rules-based order with our multinationals, banks, and corporations cleaning up by investing and moving jobs to China. And so the Chinese have actually been the one place in the world that where living standards have gotten better, et cetera. But for the rest of the third world, it's been a struggle. And a lot of the rules, particularly enforced by the IMF in terms of austerity and forcing them to balance budgets, unlike the United States, et cetera, have been skewed in a way that has forced them into austere and ruinous policies. So the Washington Consensus, which is what it was called, which was tight money and deregulation and allowing multinationals to operate, benefited the few but not the many.
1: If you just tuned in, Bert Cohen here. The show is Keeping Democracy Alive. Our guest today is talking about the rules-based order. He says it's gone under Trump. Let's not bring it back. It's sort of counterintuitive, but our guest is Campaign for America's Future, Bob Borisage. Now, what does the Oxfam 2026 World Inequality Report show?
4: Oh, it shows this grotesque inequality of what is it? The richest 1/1,000th has as much wealth as 50% of the world, which is just staggering. You can't even begin to put your mind around that. So fewer than 60,000 people, or 1/1,000th of the world population, has three times the wealth of the entire bottom half of humanity. And that's because most of humanity has no wealth at all. And so we've created an order which is enormously inequitable. And it's not like it's gotten better, it's gotten worse. And so the notion that, well, this was, you know, they were always poor, they were colonies, et cetera, et cetera. And right. Now they're getting better.
1: Right.
4: With the exception of China, it's basically been untrue.
1: You write that Trump's rise to power is largely the result of the increasing failure of this order to benefit working people in the U.S. Tell us about his appeal to them and how they actually made out. Tell us about what you call job shock.
4: Well, you know, the global order, the global trade regime, as we talked about earlier, wiped out industrial towns across America. And the victims were never compensated. And when Trump ran in 2016 and again in 2024, his great theme was the elites in Washington are cleaning up and they don't give a damn about you. And,
1: right.
4: And they're getting richer and richer and you're getting poorer and poorer. And then he put together an agenda to give him some credit that broke with the basic assumptions of the past bipartisan world economically. So he argued for tariffs, not for free trade. He argued for in different kinds of forms of industrial policy. He argued for using this grotesque war on immigrants as a way to reduce low wage labor, which would increase people's which would make people he argued would make people's wages go up, and so the combination of racism, nativism, and forceful condemnation of the elites that had failed people was the way he made his argument.
1: How has the rules-based order actually affected Trump's diehard MAGA base of supporters economically?
4: Well, I would say just what we said. They have suffered. It's actually interesting that working class has suffered, and to the extent Trump gets working class votes, you can understand why. Now, a lot of Trump's base financially is small business owners who have done, chain stores, et cetera, that have done reasonably well and have a lot of money that they do their yacht parades, et cetera, et cetera. So there's an irony there. But the core of MAGA, which is the angry white working class, I think is
1: right.
4: Comes out of the shock that took place from the rules-based order.
1: What are the real effects of the much vaunted globalization, and does that bring left and right together?
4: Well, it could, except if you take Trump as the right, what he wants is just pure American predation and Trump predation, right? We take what we want, and he pockets pockets the profits of
1: yes.
4: much of it. I guess the left and the right are together in their opposition to the free trade order that didn't serve people well. They are very different in what they want to build and what they want to create. Although it's interesting, let me just give you an example of, if you think about, okay, well, how would you do rules differently that
1: right.
4: would actually help working people? The irony is in Trump's first term, when he did the USMCA, the agreement with Mexico and Canada,
1: right.
4: To replace NAFTA, one piece of it, it was a very flawed agreement, et cetera, but one piece of it had a measure that I thought was really interesting in terms of pointing to where you got to go and going forward, which is it required that for exports of auto parts and et cetera from Mexico, 45% of them had to come from jobs that paid $16 an hour or better. That is, the agreement forced the Mexican government to, A, allow free trade unions to organize, and B, force them to raise the wages of working people, at least in part, for this agreement. And so it was, instead of the agreement being protecting capital to go in and buy the cheapest labor with protection against any environmental rules or any consumer rules, it provided a framework that forced capital to pay higher wages to Mexican workers so that American workers and Canadian workers could compete with them.
1: So it sounds like that aspect of it isn't necessarily entirely bad.
4: Yeah, no, that was an example of what we ought to be headed towards when we do, now that we're doing bilateral trade accords and we're doing, we've dismantled the global trade order for the most part, we can start to do agreements that help raise wages in poor countries, which would both protect our workers and benefit their workers.
1: Stephen Miller, the wonderful Stephen Miller, his dismissal of international law and treaties, that affects not just our adversaries, but the core allies themselves. Please say more about that.
4: Yeah, I mean, that's the thing about the Trump people are and Miller, of course, is particularly grotesque. I mean, this is sort of a pure statement of headed towards a dictatorial fascist regime. But it's interesting. Well, I don't want the international rules-based order and the American effort to govern the world to come back. I do believe that when you think about American foreign policy going forward in a way that would be beneficial to this country, we desperately need international institutions and international law and international a revival of the UN system, etc. So if you think about the real threats that we face, climate change, global pandemics, global inequality, extreme inequality, these are all things that require international cooperation to deal with. And so I don't have an isolationist position I don't want to have an imperialist position where America tries to govern and rule the world.
1: So getting back to Stephen Miller's dismissal of international law and treaties, how did that affect our core allies in Northern Europe?
4: Well, if we... Obviously, the allies are reacting badly to all of this. It affects them because, on the one hand, as Carney says, they've got to now make their own way without the assumption of American generosity or American protection. And on the other hand, they've got to figure out how to recreate a set of an order that they can live with, because Trump's in the process of ripping it down, not building it up.
1: President Biden spoke of a foreign policy for the middle class. Why did that fail?
4: Because he was more committed to policing the world than focusing on building the middle class. And Biden did a lot of things as president that were pretty good.
1: Yeah.
4: But his foreign policy and the rhetoric of that foreign policy was really good going in. But his position was America sits at every table. We lead everything. Nothing happens in the world that we don't do. So we're going to defend everyone from Taiwan and the South China Sea to we're going to fight the support the Ukrainians against the Russians. We're going to take on we're going to defend Israel while it wipes out Gaza,
1: right?
4: Et cetera, et cetera, et cetera. And so the foreign in that is not anything that has to do with the American middle class. And what a foreign policy for the middle class would be is a foreign policy that says, okay, our first priority, which seems so apparent, is we've got to revive this country. We've got to rebuild a middle class in this country. We need a global policy that gives us the space and the time to focus on doing that, which doesn't mean we're going to, you know, there's going to be a lot of bad things that happen in the world. We're not going to be involved in them. It doesn't mean we're going to, it just means we'll be part of a community of nations that try to create peace, but we're not going to send troops across the world. We're not going to intervene everywhere. We're going to create the space for us to focus on resources and attention, et cetera, on rebuilding this country.
1: So it sounds like the world based order, the rules based order, is something that's bigger than any president. We've had Obama, Biden, now Trump, although Trump is smashing it with military adventurism.
4: Well, this goes back to how we started with the blob. This is, you know, you have a national security establishment that was carrying these ideas, and they populated, administrations, whether they were Republican or or Democratic, until the Trump administration. And even in the first Trump administration, you know, they had the adults in the room, and that the adults in the room were people carrying the same ideas.
1: True. You say the Council on Foreign Relations frames the issue upside down. What are you talking about there?
4: Well, they do. You know, they were talking about the economy and the need to rebuild our economy. And their argument is we need to rebuild our economy so we can continue to police the world. My argument is we've got to stop policing the world and have a more sensible foreign policy so that we can rebuild our economy.
1: You say isolationism isn't the answer to dealing with these threats. Neither is Trump's America Alone imperialism. They require greater, not less, international engagement. What kind of international engagement is called for, in your opinion?
4: Well, again, you've got to have a different set of values and then try to create global cooperation around very basic threats. So we have a real problem with inequality because the global economy allows corporations and banks and et cetera and rich people to avoid taxation by moving to tax-free zones, et cetera. So you need international cooperation to create a minimum tax basis around the world that limits their ability to avoid taxes. You have a climate change crisis that's getting worse and worse and worse that requires everyone to sit down and figure out how we're going to accelerate the process of renewable energy. And that requires both international aid to the countries that don't have the resources to do it. It requires changing energy systems and around the world. It requires new efforts at efficiency, et cetera, et cetera. And you know, it's got to be done globally, because if one country is doing it, a big country like India is not participating, then it won't. Climate change will keep getting worse. So that's the dilemma. So yeah, you need to have global cooperation on the values that we care about, as opposed to military adventures in the far corners of the earth.
1: It, Trump, like all presidents, toss around the words national security. All presidents have done that. How are Trump's policies actually exacerbating our genuine security challenges?
4: Well, you can. It's really quite stunning, I think, that we haven't had a sensible argument about this for the most part. But if you look at the major threats this country faces, that American people are already losing lives to and suffering damage from, the global threats, those are climate change. You know, we had over 20 multi-billion dollar climate events last year, and they're getting worse wow. every year. COVID and global pandemics, we lost over 1 million people to COVID, and we ended up with a public health system that's in worse shape than it was when we went into it. Inequality, which is undermining our democracy and making it increasingly difficult for the democracy to work, and which is exacerbated by inequality around the world. So, and in each of those areas, Trump has wiped out systematically our ability even to measure climate change, much less deal with it.
1: Right.
4: And under Kennedy, he's destroying our public health system, and we're really in worse shape than ever in terms of the next global pandemic, and they've increased the craziness around vaccination, and of course he's adding to inequality the greatest amount he can so that he could, as his, he and his family profit from it. So this is a misrule that really is making each of the major threats we face that are real right now, that we're losing lives and suffering damage from, they're making them worse.
1: You say what we need is desperately is a foreign policy that strengthens our democracy at home, not an economy that supports our imperial pretensions abroad. What would that look like? Let's look, focus on, you know, some answers.
4: Well, as I said earlier, I think there, I think you can find ways of doing global cooperation that creates rules around an economy, around trading regimes, for example. We're now moving towards bilateral or small multilateral trading accords. You can build into those protections for labor rights. You can build into those measures to increase the wages in low-wage countries. You can build into them protections of the environment and of consumers. And they would help reinforce the democracy and the growth of a middle class here. The key for our democracy is to revive a broad middle class again, and we need global arrangements that reinforce that, that don't undermine it. And over the last 3 decades, we've had global arrangements that have dramatically undermined.
1: As a student of history, I'm reminded of FDR and his good neighbor policy. I wonder if that might be sort of an example of doing something, having a different foreign policy that helps other countries as well as helping the U.S. working class.
4: Right, and of course, FDR also, the promise coming out of World War II was that we would add an economic bill of rights to the
1: right
4: political bill of rights in our Constitution, and that the right to a house, to housing, to health care, to remunerative employment, to secure retirement, to an education would be part of the American compact. That's the focus we have to have, and we have to have a foreign policy then that helps reinforce that focus rather than undermine it.
1: So actually building in the economic bill of rights Wow, what a concept, making it real. You say it's time to stop living within the lie. The old order has failed Americans. It's time for America, for the United States, to develop a new way of living in the world. Is that realistic? What would be what you call a sensible way to begin that process?
4: Well, I think you have to have a review of the promissory notes we have written that we're not going to be able to fulfill, and stop and reduce the number of commitments we've made around the world, dismantle military bases, enter into cooperative arrangements to police the seas where we're not pretending to do it ourselves alone, start to develop a much more robust global exchange around things where we're not pretending that our troops and our forces are going to be essentially enforcing the law around the world.
1: What about the idea of refinancing debts? I mean, the world is burdened with huge debts to the International Monetary Fund and other big banking interests. What about, should that be part of a new rules-based order?
4: Well, if we're going to refinance them, it's going to have to be done, they'll have to find a way to do it globally to some extent.
1: Right.
4: Although, one of the questions that will certainly rise as the United States reduces its global military footprint is, will the dollar still remain the currency with we having the privilege of running debts because we can print our own money because everybody wants to use our dollars. And I think you see under Trump the beginnings of a reaction to that, of people trying to look for an alternative to the dollar. But we're a long way away from that taking place. And if the United States is a responsible citizen, even as it reduces its global footprint, military footprint, I think we can maintain that privilege that we have until we're ready to figure out how to make it work.
1: Yeah, those debts are really burdensome on many, many countries. And, who's it benefiting? The people that lend the money. But I guess always the case. I'll ask the question you ask. Can we build rules around the global economy that work for work?

0: that is powerful enough to change our course as a country. You know, the interesting thing, in my lifetime, we've had two movement presidents, if you will. Both of them were on the right, Reagan and Trump. And these were presidents who saw themselves as parts of a movement and who wanted to change things dramatically. And did change things dramatically. And we've never had a progressive populist movement president. We have had candidates, Jesse Jackson, Bernie Sanders, but we haven't succeeded in creating a movement strong enough to carry them into office. And if you want to conceptualize what the change we need, where, how it has to begin, that's the way it has to begin, with a powerful movement enough to carry a president who sees himself as that movement's leader,
1: yeah.
0: Champion, and ready to change dramatically what we're doing.
1: You're reminding me of one of my favorite historians, Michael Kazin, wrote about how movements are, that's how Democrats have won in the past 150 years or so, when there's a movement that's going on underneath it, and the Democrats connect with that. But that's not happening now. The Democratic Party is still searching for an identity, and I think that's going to be a big struggle for the next few years. Well, as Carnegie,
0: and the movement comes first, you know, the politicians get in front of it after it starts.
1: Right? Oh, for sure.
0: The movement comes first.
1: The movement comes first. As Carney pointed out, Trump's policies have caused a rupture in the rules-based order. Do you see any signs of pressure, world pressure, to begin to turn to a more sensible security framework that addresses the real threats we face? Is there a growing popular movement, specifically from the global south, do you think?
0: Well, we hope so. You know, I think much of us have been disappointed by you know, the thought, what we thought were promising
1: right.
0: tendrils of a movement, and they seem to be less and less able to find their way. We hope that there will be an increasing number of independent voices. I think now, you know, certainly in our hemisphere, the trend is all towards the right as opposed to towards a more promising future. But we'll see.
1: 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Let's Not Bring It Back." If people want to follow more of your work, you're an old veteran like me. What can they go to on the internet?
0: The Nation magazine's the best place.
1: That's what I thought.
0: I write there regularly.
1: All right. Well, there's some degree of, dare I say, hope for something different. We can picture it. Now we got to make it happen.
0: Exactly. Exactly.
1: Thank you so much, Bob Beaurassage. Thanks for
0: My
1: being
0: pleasure.
1: With us.
0: My pleasure. Be it too.

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1: All right, here we go. 7 o'clock, you know what that means. It's time for an evening sesh. Thanks for joining me tonight. I was driving on the way in today and it was just so beautiful. All the rolling hills are really green and just very lush, and it's a good feeling. The sun's pretty hot, but I'm not complaining. The air is not too hot. I'm going to get right into it. I've been listening to a lot of music this week, trying to get, the last 2 weeks, trying to get an idea what to play on the radio. And this one, I told Megan I would play her a song, so I'm going to start off with that.

I'm so proud by The Impressions. And I just discovered that song the other day, and I really liked it, so I'm glad you listened with me. I want to remind you, you're listening on WUWU LPFM 100.1, Frankfort, Alberta. And feel free to give me a text if you're bored right here, 231-774-6360. You know, whatever. Whatever's on your mind, or if you have any interesting topics to talk about, that'd be cool. If not, just kick back and relax, listen to some more music. I think you're going to recognize this next one by Ray Charles, I Got a Woman.

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Never running in the streets and leaving me alone. She knows a woman's place.

That was Love and Happiness by Al Green. Before that was from Ray Charles, I Got a Woman. So I was heading home today. I'm going to share a little story with you guys. I was heading home today. Driving my car, going over Eden Hill. And I can't tell you enough how many accidents happened on that hill. I mean, I see one like every week this time of year. And that's just when I'm driving through, you know. Who knows, however many accidents are happening when I'm not driving through. Just want to remind everyone to chill out, man. You know, you're behind the wheel of a car. You might be in a rush. Don't make it someone else's problem. And that's a tricky hill, too. There's roads. There's, I don't know, two or three roads that connect to it. People are pulling off from those roads onto the main road 31. And, yeah, just be careful, all right? Stop causing all these accidents. I don't care if you're in a rush. This is not going to make anything go faster. Friendly reminder, just be conscious when you drive your car. All right. And people live up there, too, you know. They want to get out of their neighborhood and don't have to deal with broken crap all over the ground all the time. And, you know, 2-3 squad cars jamming it up. Yeah, and nobody needs any of that. Just slow down. Take your time. It's beautiful here. What are you in a rush for? All right, we're going to continue with some music. Yes, we can. Lee Dorsey. I heard this one for the first time the other day. You're going to hear me say that a lot about a lot of music. That's part of the reason I'm doing this is to get more into music. But yes, we can. Lee Dorsey.

All right, that was some Junior Mervin, Bad Weed. And if you pay attention to the song, you can figure out what they're talking about. And you got some bad weed and some bad weeds in the garden. You gotta weed them up, you know. All right, what else we got going on here? I didn't actually mean to play reggae just then, but somehow it got moved up the list. So I'm not going to play reggae right after this one. Don't worry. Yeah, thanks for being here tonight. Again, my name's Aaron. This is the Evening Sesh here in Frankfort, Alberta, WUWULPFM 100.1. Thank you so much for joining me tonight. I'm going to keep it rolling. This one's by Maurice John Vaughn. I don't care. And, you know, I just like the song. Sometimes you just like it because you like the instruments or something, but that's one of these songs.

Ooh, that's a good one. Yeah, I heard that the other day. It was a different version, but this one's just as good. All You Fascists Bound to Lose by the Resistance Revival Chorus and Rhiannon Giddens. We live in an interesting time, right? And I don't know about you, but it's on my mind. So I'm rooting for us, that's for sure. The everyday Joes, the people just trying to be respectable members of the community. I like that song. That's probably why I like reggae a lot too. They spread a lot of the same message. So let that be a message to everyone out there. All right. So got a little bit of a shout out today to my friend Ralph. I won't have another show until after your birthday, but your birthday is coming up very soon, in a week. And he's turning 70, the big 70. And wow. He always told me he never thought he would live to be this old, but here we are. And I'm grateful. Past 15 years, we've been buds, homies. And it's been an absolute privilege and an honor. And I appreciate your influence on my life. Happy birthday, man. And this one's for you. It's called You're Old.

Right, happy birthday, Ralph. And thinking about playing a Grateful Dead song for you, actually. That was a bit of a meme, the SpongeBob reference there. Let's see, we're going to play... let's play China Cat Sunflower. Live, 1972, from France. Oh, Paris, that is. And I know how much you didn't really like Paris, but the Grateful Dead probably put on one hell of a show. This is for you, Ralph.

All right, that was China Cat Sunflower, live from Paris, 1972, from my buddy Ralph. He's got a birthday coming up, and it's a big one. Let's see here. Okay, so I usually will do Wu-Tang trivia, not trivia, but like I'm going to play a song, and you got to try to guess what it is based off the music. No words. It's L. Michaels Affair cover from 2009, Into the 37th Chamber. It's always going to be from the 36th Chamber album. But let's see, okay. See if you can recognize this song. Ooh, I got a little technical difficulties. Just a moment here. Bear with me. All right, see if you can recognize this one. Wu-Tang.

Could you guess what song that was? From the Wu-Tang, it's Glaciers of Ice. Right smack dab in the middle of the album. Alright, we're gonna listen to some Pink Floyd for a minute here. But first, I'm gonna talk about AI a little bit. Just a couple of notes here. Feel free to input anything. You can shoot a text over here to me. 231-774-6360. Tell me what you think. How do you feel about all this artificial intelligence, air quotes intelligence, you know? It's pretty weird stuff, you know? As someone who's read a lot of science fiction in my

Then I found out that there are more recent books, and there was a trilogy about the relationship between man and the thinking machine. Three books about it. And it's about, you know, what happens when the scales tip? What happens when it's more robot than human? And how do we get out of this mess, you know? What's it going to cost us when we finally learn our lesson? But, you know, Frank Herbert wasn't alive then when those were written. It was his son and Kevin Anderson. It was Brian Herbert and Kevin J. Anderson who wrote the books. Any book after, that, you know, Dune book after 1986, it wasn't Frank Herbert because he died. So, anyway, and you know, it's very relevant nowadays, and just thinking about these books, I might pick them up and read them again. They were so good the first time around, and now it's like crazy to, you know, actually read something that's set so far in the future, but it's so relevant right now, and it's science fiction. It's not real, but there's a lot of truth in fiction. So I got a couple of quotes here about it that we're going to listen to. Welcome to the Machine. There's a quote from the Dune, because in the Dune universe, it's after all this has already happened, after we learned our lesson with thinking machines. He said, once men turned their thinking over to machines in the hope that this would set them free, but that only permitted other men with machines to enslave them. And what he means by that, obviously, is he who holds the most power is basically going to come out on top, and you're not going to. it is a great, you know, source of power. It's kind of how everyone's investing in it and everything. It makes it seem like it's going to be a huge deal and could fall flat on its face. When I love to see that. I appreciate humans way too much to care about AI. I love humans. I don't love machines nearly as much as humans. And then in one of the books, Butlerian Jihad, there's a good... good quote about us humans from Brian Herbert. He said, with few ambitions, most people allowed efficient machines to perform everyday tasks for them. Gradually, humans cease to think or dream or truly live. You know, that's the way I think about it, is this could all go terribly wrong. And more than likely, you know, it's just something to think about. It's really relevant. The government's funding it. I mean, several governments are funding it. And it's just kind of crazy, because when you see that much capital poured into something, it's just like, whoa, which direction are we going to go now? You know, it's kind of freaky. It's kind of fun. Something to think about, guys. Please just think. Like, you know, next time you have a question and you want to Google it, that's cool. That's fine. But if you know someone who might know the answer, ask them. And hopefully they'll be kind enough to appreciate your interaction, because, you know, like the trends go the other direction. You know, we're interacting less and less. I want to see more interaction, you know, random interaction. I love that. That's my favorite, being a social dude out there, just floating around, talking with people, getting their perspectives, you know, how they're doing. Today at lunch, I was out at Frankfurt Beach, and I do this all the time. I drive down there because I'm building a house in Frankfurt, you know, occupationally, not for myself. And I go down there and have lunch and enjoy lunch on the beach, enjoy the sunshine or the clouds or whatever's down there. I enjoy it. You know, whether it be ice everywhere or beautiful waters splashing over the break walls, getting them lighthouse all wet. And it was really cool to see it. But anyway, I was down there today, eating lunch, minding my own business, and I saw this dude with a pair of binoculars in his truck. So I decided, hey, man, do you like those binoculars? And that's, you know, I always do that. I do this to everybody, and you can tell pretty quick if they don't want to talk to you. But that's the human interaction. You know, we started talking. We talked for 10 minutes. It was great. It was real human conversation, and that's one thing I live for. Let's listen to some Floyd. Welcome to the Machine.

All right. Got something going on over here. So, won't play the next song, so we'll just have to improvise, I guess. Got a whole bunch of CDs right here. Let's pop in something. Let's pop in some fish. How about that? How do you feel about that?

All right, the CD's in. Man, I haven't played a CD. Actually, I played a CD last week, but I haven't just popped in a CD in a while. Into an old, not that old CD player. Okay, we got some fish. We're going to skip right to Dogface Boy. Let's go to that one. It'll take me a minute because it's a CD player. You remember what that's like, pressing buttons and hearing the clicks?